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5: From Springfield, this is State Week, a program of analysis and commentary on the events that made news this past week in Illinois state government and politics.
6: Well, data centers are becoming more of an issue in Illinois and other states. These sometimes massive facilities are being developed to pave the way for the growing move into cloud computing and artificial intelligence. But many residents and local governments are concerned about things like power and water usage, noise pollution, and more. State lawmakers left efforts to regulate the centers on the table at the end of the spring session, but the governor says he wants something done. Also, J.B. Pritzker signing legislation to keep medical records related to abortion information from being shared out of state. We'll talk about that and more coming up on State Week. I'm Sean Crawford in Springfield. Our panel includes Charlie Wheeler, professor emeritus and former director of the Public Affairs Reporting Program at the University of Illinois Springfield. Charlie's also been a longtime reporter and observer. Our guest this week, for the first time on the show, we welcome John Pletz, a reporter with Crane Chicago Business. John, thanks for being with us.
7: Glad to be here.
6: Also back with us, Nicole Hitrick, a reporter for Capital News Illinois. Nicole, nice to have you back as well.
8: Yeah, thanks for having me.
6: So let's start with the data center discussion. John, I expected that lawmakers would pass something because this has gotten so much attention, and maybe not even what they wanted, but at least an effort to try to rein in and put some guardrails on these facilities. That didn't happen. The governor spoke this week. He has taken some action since the session, but now he's actually talking a little bit more about data centers. What did he have to say?
7: Well, he'd really like the legislature to take it up potentially in the veto session. They didn't get the he had pitched this in his budget address in February. It didn't get traction and didn't get voted on, didn't end up in the final budget package. So, you know, now he's talking about just having DCO by executive order pause approval of these applications. And there's been some question about whether or not he has the authority to do it or whether it requires the legislature. And, you know, clearly he'd like to have the legislature act on it. But it's a much tougher issue than you might think. You know, you've seen the protests, or at least the sort of the outcry from Springfield to Rockford. I mean, there have been, residents just packing these, city council and county board meetings, really upset about, their power prices going up. They think data centers, are a big reason for that. So there's a lot of public outcry in an election year. You know, that's pretty good retail politics. The problem is that the unions are very much in favor of those data centers, and labor is a big force in the Capitol. And I think that's a big factor here. You know, these data centers provide a lot of jobs at a time when a lot of other commercial construction has slowed down. And then, you know, you've also got environmental groups who are an important constituency, and they're very worried about, you know, both power and water usage by the data center operators. You put all those three things together, and it's really not a surprise that they couldn't get something through as easily as you might think.
6: And Nicole, how close were they to trying to get something through? Because I know you've covered this as well throughout the session, but in the end of the day, you know, we were sitting there, people, I think a lot of local governments were sitting there going, hey, we'd like some guidance from you, and we got nothing.
8: Yeah, it didn't really go very far. As John was saying, there were so many different stakeholders that had concerns going in different directions, and the lawmakers just ran out of time to really consider the issue. A lot of them were telling me that, you know, with the number of stakeholders they've got and the how complex the issue is and how that main regulation, the Power Act, had so much going on with it, they said that they basically were just, there was kind of too much going on, and they just ran out of time to really get the details smoothed out.
6: Charlie, the governor got some criticism on this and some other issues as well, basically saying he wasn't taking the lead as much as he should. Your thoughts on that?
9: Well, I think as was indicated, this is a very tough issue for Democrats, because on the one hand, you have organized labor that is interested in the jobs that would be created in constructing one of these data centers. And on the other hand, you have environmentalists who are very concerned about the impact on, particularly on electric usage, when you put up one of these massive data centers. There was a report, I think it was from the Lawrence Berkeley Labs, in the story that I read, said in 2018, data centers accounted for 1.9% of all electricity consumption in the U.S. In 2023, that number jumped to 4.4% of all electricity, and the estimates for 2028 go as high as 12%. And that is, you look at one of these data centers, and it uses more electricity, say, than the community in which it's located. And there's question about the water usage, question about even the noise caused by the generators. And so it's a very complex issue. And I think, Nicole, I think you talked to Ann Williams, and she was pointing out, who was one of the House leads on this, and she was pointing out that these things take time to work out, right?
8: Yeah, that was her big thing, too, was just all of these energy bills. You saw this with CEJA and with CERJA. These energy-related bills just have so many moving parts and touch so many things that they tend to take a lot of time and a lot of discussion before people can get a final package to the table that people can be on board with.
9: I don't know if it was your story, Nicole, or John, or somebody else, but somebody pointed out the, for want of a better term, the dysfunctional scheduling of the legislature this spring, where both chambers weren't in simultaneously that often. And so you might think, well, what difference does that make? But it makes a lot of difference, because a lot of these issues get resolved by discussions among lawmakers, even informally. But if one chamber is not there when the other one is, and vice versa, you miss out on that opportunity to advance these issues.
6: Well, that's a good point. We'll be back with more and talk more about this on State Week.
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6: And we are back on State Week. I'm Sean Crawford, along with John Pletz from Crane Chicago Business and Nicole Hetrick, a reporter for Capital News Illinois. John, you cover technology and that beat. I got to say, the data center thing still seems awfully new to me. I know they've been around for a while, but it seems like things are really moving fast. And my guess is we're just scratching the surface of where this may go as far as the need for these. Is that fair to say at this point? Are we going to see a lot more of these developed here over the next, decade or so?
7: There's not much indication it's going to slow down anytime soon. And that's related to just the growth of AI as that becomes much more widespread. And yeah, the interesting thing is, we've been building data centers for 20 plus years, and it was just in the last few years that it really exploded, particularly because of AI, which requires much larger data centers, much more computing powers. And that's when people really started to take notice. You know, they used to be a big data center was 100 megawatts. And that's not small. You know, that's what you'd see with a large industrial project. And now, there are data centers by some of the really large tech companies, that are well over a gigawatt. And, we had pretty steady power demand and pricing for a long time. And, that changed and that got everybody's attention. You put those two things together and it becomes a thing. And the forecasts I've seen, there's no indication that it's going to slow down in the near term. It might start to level off, 5-10 years out. But boy, for the moment, there's no end in sight.
6: Well, also, as somebody who follows the industry, technology and such, there was a lot of talk about the fact that and I heard this here in Sangamon County, for example, but I think it's going on everywhere. And that is, if we don't do it, someone else is going to do it. It's going to go somewhere else and we'll lose out on tax revenue. We'll lose out on these jobs. Is that a fair argument to make?
7: Yeah, the data centers are going to get built somewhere. And it's really a question of whether you want them built in your community or somewhere else. And it's not just your community, it's another state. And that's the argument that the data center industry has been making about pausing the incentives. And that's very true. You don't have to look very far to see, particularly in Indiana, there's been an absolute explosion of really large data centers, all the giants, whether it's Google, Amazon, Meta, are building these, gigawatt plus data centers across the state. So yeah, that's a legitimate argument.
6: Nicole, did you hear that quite a bit? Is maybe one of the reasons why things didn't advance more at the Capitol this spring is that we don't want to find Illinois behind these other states necessarily. We want to do it in a way that, we're still competitive.
8: Yeah, that was one of the major issues. The impasse really came down to this difference between wanting to protect communities and the environment and, make those, keep those protected, but also make sure that the state remained competitive, especially because Illinois has been an attractive location for data center construction. And obviously, Pritzker, with his interest in things like quantum computing, that would also contribute to needing more data centers and some more of that investment. And that was the argument that labor groups and the data center industry were making.
6: Well, let me ask this, because there's talk of, hey, we're going to talk about this over the summer. That's something that lawmakers like to do when they don't get something done during the session. Well, we're going to give it a lot of discussion, a lot of negotiation, and we'll come back in the fall and do something. Well, here we are. We're getting into July now. Is there any evidence, Nicole, that you're seeing anything that may be jump starting these talks? I mean, is something scheduled? Do we think something's going to happen soon?
8: I have not heard any updates about what specifically is happening. I do know that some of the lawmakers are having these sort of community listening sessions where they're talking to their constituents about their concerns and what they'd like to see. And I think that that's kind of the big thing that has happened so far. I don't know. I don't have any word that negotiations themselves have happened.
6: John,
8: but I also can't say that they haven't.
6: And John, did you hear anything more on that? I know the governor, of course, talking about it this week, but any indication something's happening soon?
7: Nothing soon and nothing formal. I have heard some folks hinting that you may see something in the veto session, and it may be much bigger than just the incentives, that you may end up with a discussion around a much bigger discussion around what the environmental groups had proposed, something that was in the Power Act, which is this concept of bring your own power. It was part of the discussion around Surge, last year, and the idea that making sure that the data centers pay for the generating capacity, as well as more importantly the transmission infrastructure around that, so those costs don't roll back on ratepayers. And then the other big component of any data center discussion in Illinois is BIPA, the Biometric Privacy Act, and that is something that has been of interest to the data center industry. They will tell you that particular law has prevented the really large data center projects in Illinois that you've seen in other states. Oh. That they're just too worried about the liability, and so Illinois has been something of a no-fly zone. And so if you get a discussion, it's going to involve all of that, which is a lot. But remember that. It was a year ago that transit and energy got dealt with in veto. So, it can happen if people want it to happen.
9: CBS News released the results of a poll that they took, a national poll, and it showed that basically the respondents in the poll really didn't think data centers were a good idea. For example, one question was, are data centers good or bad for the environment? 14% said mostly good, 60% mostly bad. For resources like water, electricity, mostly good, 14%, mostly bad, 63%. People's energy utility costs, mostly good, 13%, mostly bad, 61%. So the feeling that the concern is not just in Illinois, it's national. And this was, as I say, a survey of a nationally representative sample of more than 2,000 adults.
7: Well, there's no question that there are no warm fuzzies for the data center industry, and they are at a huge deficit when it comes to public support. This is an industry that nobody paid attention to. They went about doing what they do for years, and all of a sudden they're in the spotlight. And they really haven't known how to deal with this. There's not a lot of public support. That's one of the challenges that the data center industry has in pushing its agenda in Springfield. And, if it wasn't for organized labor because of the jobs, I think they'd have a lot more trouble. The public is very wary of AI. As much as people love plugging things into ChatGPT, you've already seen job losses, particularly in the technology industry.
6: All right. We'll be back with more in just a moment.
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6: Back on State Week, and Nicole Hitrick from Capital News Illinois, let me turn to you about some legislation the governor signed this week. It has to do with abortions and medical records. What is the goal of this legislation and now a law?
8: The legislation is to protect people from retaliation from out-of-state entities. On the floor and in committee meetings, we heard stories about women who came to Illinois to get abortion care, which is legal completely in Illinois, but they would return to their home state. And if a provider found out that they had had an abortion, they were dropped by that provider or they were reported. And obviously, those kinds of consequences are things that Illinois lawmakers would like to avoid.
6: And this is just the latest piece of legislation since Roe was overturned 4 years ago. In fact, the governor signed this legislation on the anniversary of that Supreme Court decision. So, I mean, are we done seeing legislation to protect, basically the things that they think needed to be done? Is that in place now, or are we going to see more?
8: No, we're definitely going to see more, especially as the anti-abortion movement evolves and other states pass laws that restrict these rights. I think that you're going to continue to see Illinois responding to those, especially since Illinois is such a key part of the abortion landscape in the country, with almost a quarter of the people who travel out of state come to Illinois.
6: So, Charlie, becoming a destination, I guess you could say, for this type of care is one of the main reasons why we're seeing this bill, for example, become law.
9: Yeah, and there have been instances in the past when out-of-state, I was going to say law enforcement, I don't know if that's accurate, but out-of-state interests accessed medical records, accessed travel records, and then tried to prosecute people who came to Illinois, or even prosecute people who assisted them. Maybe, you know, you gave a ride to your neighbor to Illinois, and then you get back home, and suddenly you're facing criminal charges. And I think this is a measure that's designed to shield those kinds of information from out-of-state interests that would be opposed to an individual coming to Illinois for this procedure. Now, the records can be disclosed, as I understand it, with the consent of the individual, but otherwise, no, they're going to be, they won't be deleted, but they'll be shielded so that out-of-staters can't get at them. Mm-hmm. Now, I'm guessing this is going to be difficult to implement in the sense that all these medical records obviously are on computers, and so the programming will have to be arranged so that an out-of-state request for information will be rejected. Whereas if it's a local doctor who wants the information, they'll be able to get it. So, but this is going to be an ongoing battle. It's going to go back and forth, and it's going to continue as the anti-abortion folks try and figure out ways to criminalize the procedure further and punish people who are involved in providing it.
6: John, real quick, that technology exists to be able to shield this information?
7: Sure. The technology companies can do it. They just may not want to do it because it's going to cost them money. And the governor was asked about that. And he said, you know, the electronic records companies, there's only a handful of them, were involved in the negotiations over the new law. And he said, you know, while some may not want to make the investment required to change their software, we're going to require it because it's the right thing to do. And what's interesting about that is this is going to be a recurring challenge. This is one of the reasons that there's been such a debate over artificial intelligence, whether the regulations get set at the federal level or the state level. And when you start seeing state by state regulation, you do run into these challenges because the technology providers are national and global. And so this is just one example. You'll see it with AI, you're seeing it with social media, and you're going to see it with other pieces of technology.
6: Just a minute or so left here, and I did want to touch on a topic. We've talked about it quite a bit, comes up about every other week. Chicago Bears, it's hard to go too long without talking about their efforts to get a new stadium. Indiana's trying to lure them to that state, but it seems there is a lot of discussion about where the Bears' situation stands here in Illinois. The governor talked about it this week. And John, what are you hearing at this point?
7: Says he's open to a special session. If you know the Bears can come up with a proposal and you know do the heavy lifting required to get some support, so you know he's still hopeful, and he makes a good point that he doesn't think this is over yet, that the deal in Indiana is completely done, and you know we've gotten some indications of that. You talk to some of the local politicians, at least in Porter County, one of the two counties that's going to have to pass some taxes to pay for this. There's some real reluctance there.
6: But Charlie, that's where the rubber really hits the road, I guess, is when the locals have to go and ask people to help pay for this. Before, it was, I think, just an idea, maybe a dream for some that they would lure a team. But this may make it a little bit harder.
9: Yeah, and it was noted in a couple of stories that basically, the state government in Indiana, the governor and the legislators put through this package to attract the Bears, and it required a lot of local taxes to be raised. And some of the locals are now complaining, hey, we didn't sign on for this, and we don't want to have to take this extra expense to bring this multi-billion dollar private enterprise here. And so I think it's still an open issue. And there's also the question, the site that the Bears are looking at near Wolf Lake in Indiana, there are questions about its environmental suitability because of what it was used for in the past. So this is still a long way from a done deal. And we'll be talking about this, I suppose, you know, come Christmas time.
6: I look forward to that. So let's go now to our notes from the field. And Nicole, I'll start with you this week.
8: Yeah, just for another little fun little technology update, I've been working on a story about what happens to the plug-in solar bill, which was introduced earlier this spring, and it stalled out in April. But it's this idea that would allow renters and people who don't have access to their roofs to use solar panels and benefit from that power. They're smaller units, and they are basically able to be plugged in, and you can just set them up on your balcony or in your backyard or something. And I know that a lot of lawmakers were really interested in the idea and definitely saw the potential for it. Advocates are obviously excited about it, and I was talking to people who said that given that and given how many other states have adopted this legislation, it's up to 9 now. And they're saying that it's very likely it'll come up in veto session.
6: Well, we'll continue to watch for that. And Charlie.
9: Yeah, the governor signed a package of bills basically providing what he referred to as nickel dime protection for Illinois consumers. And the highlight was legislation that would ban so-called junk fees. The legislation would prohibit companies from advertising prices that don't disclose required service fees, processing fees, convenience fees, surcharges, and any other charges up front. And that includes food and delivery, rideshare platforms, lodging, short-term rental, restaurants, ticket vendors. And so it's basically to protect people from signing up for something and thinking the deal is done for X amount of dollars, and suddenly the tab comes up and it's X plus another X. So this is going to deal with it, and that would become effective on January 1st.
6: Well, that is all the time we have for this episode of State Week. Our panel included Charlie Wheeler, Nicole Hitrick with Capital News Illinois, and John Pletz with Crane Chicago Business. Look for State Week where you get your podcasts through the NPR app and at nprillinois.org. I'm Sean Crawford. Thanks for joining us, and join us next time.
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11: Part of the highlight of the campaign was Kennedy's whistle-stop tour across the state on April 27th, 1968. What he did was the whistle-stop tour began in Wyoming, and he went to a dozen small towns across the state on April 27th of 1968. He'd stop in each town for 15 or 20 minutes. He'd give a speech and then move on to the next town. And he drew huge crowds, very enthusiastic crowds, in small Fremont, Nebraska. The local newspaper said there was a state of pandemonium regarding Kennedy's campaign appearance in Fremont. And what he would do was he would talk about the key issues of the campaign. He would talk about the Vietnam War. That was a very important issue, of course. And his plan for Vietnam was a phased withdrawal from Vietnam over time, negotiations involving the North Vietnamese and the Viet Cong, and turning over more of the fighting to South Vietnam. And he talked a lot about agriculture. And Kennedy freely conceded he was not an agriculture expert, being from the Northeast. But what he did was he would tell self-deprecating jokes, making fun of his lack of agriculture experience. And it went over very well. The crowds, they loved it.
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13: Hi, everybody, and welcome back to the Heartland Politics show and podcast, which is aired on and distributed by WVIK, Quad Cities, NPR. WVIK is the flagship public radio station in the Quad Cities region of eastern Iowa and northwestern Illinois. I'm your host, Robin Johnson, and today, as listeners know, I like to, I'm an avid reader of history, and I love to go back and read different eras for how they apply today. We gain a lot of lessons from history, in especially in politics, and anymore it seems like ignore lessons of history and politics, but that's a whole topic. One period I'm particularly fascinated with is 1960s, in that year, 1968. Where I teach, there was a course offered one time on 1968 and everything that happened in that tumultuous year. One of the things was one of the most energizing campaigns, I think, in history. And again, folks on the other side of the aisle, I hope they'll agree and listen. This was really something that took place in 68 with Robert Kennedy's campaign for president. My guest today has written a book about that campaign and what took place in our neighbor to the west, Nebraska. This has never been done before, a really close look at this campaign in this state. His name is Dennis Crawford, and he, along with his daughter, Dr. Laura Crawford, have written a book called Robert F. Kennedy, The Road Not Taken from Nebraska to the White House. It's a good book. I recommend it. And Dennis, thank you for coming on today.
11: Well, thanks for having me. I appreciate a chance to talk about this fascinating era in both Nebraska and national history.
13: I should add, Dennis is an attorney in Nebraska. He ran for Congress in 2014, and he served with the Nebraska Democratic Party. Just a little bit of background on Dennis, but a lot of people are familiar with that era and what happened. Take us back to Nebraska in 1968. I think it's interesting to kind of look at the landscape of the state first to kind of give everybody just some background here.
11: Let me just start by giving a shout out to my oldest daughter and co-author, Dr. Laura J. Crawford. She is an archaeologist with the Nebraska State Historical Society, and she has a PhD in archaeology from The Ohio State University. And as far as Nebraska in 1968, the population was largely white. There's only a small percentage of African Americans, and they're mostly concentrated in the Omaha area, the state's most populous city on the eastern edge of the state. A largely agriculture-based economy in 1968, and it is still today. And in 1968, 40% of the population was in the Omaha-Lincoln area, the very eastern part of the state, and 45% of the Democrats in 68 were in the Omaha and Lincoln areas. And at the time, we had a very different system for selecting presidential nominees. The current system began in 1972, where all 50 states have primaries and caucuses that are open to all the voters. A much different system was in place before 72. And 1968 and before then, only 15 states held primaries. And those 15 states only selected about one-third of the delegates to the national convention. Two-thirds of the delegates in 35 states were selected by party bosses in meetings that they controlled, where they could control the delegates and where they could control the outcome. And candidates like Robert Kennedy and Eugene McCarthy ran in the primaries to prove to the party bosses that they were electable, that they could do well in a farm state in a general election setting. And so as a consequence, McCarthy and Kennedy ran in Indiana and Nebraska, and then subsequently they ran in South Dakota, Oregon, and California.
13: That's a very important point to make for our listeners. Again, the system was totally different back then. Not every state had primaries or caucuses.

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1: Tuning in. If you could, Dennis, kind of take us through the key dates here that led to this, if you can briefly, the key things that happened to lead to this primary.
2: Okay, well, it really originated in the fall of 1967. The Vietnam War was raging. It was unpopular. Johnson and his general said we were winning the war, but it was evident to a majority of the public they were just blowing smoke and weren't winning the war. And so an anti-war activist wanted to recruit a candidate to run in the primaries against Lyndon Johnson, which is a very daunting task since, I mean, he was unpopular, but he was still a very formidable incumbent president. So the first person they went to was Robert Kennedy because he had a national following. He was popular. He was charismatic. He was probably the most popular politician in the country at the time. But he took a pass on the race because he didn't think he could beat Johnson. So then they went to George McGovern of South Dakota. McGovern took a pass because he was up for re-election in South Dakota in 68. So then they went to Eugene McCarthy. And McCarthy and Kennedy are both early opponents of the war. They opposed it as early as 1965 when Johnson and the war were still popular. And McCarthy decided to take a flyer at a run at Johnson because he was not running for re-election to the Senate in 1970 in Minnesota. He was kind of burned out on his Senate duties, so he decided to take a flyer on the run. And so McCarthy began to campaign pretty hard in New Hampshire, and he recruited a lot of young college-age volunteers to knock on doors for him. And so he had this army of volunteers in New Hampshire knocking on doors for him, but nevertheless, Johnson was considered to be a heavy favorite to win the New Hampshire primary in March of 68. In the meantime, Kennedy is vacillating and trying to decide whether or not he wants to run. He can't make up his mind. Ethel, his wife, wants him to run pretty badly. His young aides like Jeff Greenfield, one of his speechwriters, wanted to run. We interviewed Greenfield for the book, incidentally. Great guy. Great interview. But Ted Kennedy and Ted Sorensen, a Nebraska native, didn't want him to run because they didn't think that that Kennedy could defeat Johnson. Well, what finally impelled Kennedy to jump in was the Tet Offensive in February 68. The North Vietnamese launched a significant invasion or offensive into South Vietnam. It was defeated militarily pretty soundly, but the United States and South Vietnam sustained heavy casualties repelling the invasion. It also rebutted the notion that Johnson and his generals had been telling the American people for months was that North Vietnam was finished. They lacked the strength to launch an offensive or an invasion, so it further diminished Johnson's credibility. So by February 68, Kennedy decided to make the run. The only question was, does he announced before or after the New Hampshire primary? That the only question became the timing. He decided he would announce after the New Hampshire primary. And so the New Hampshire primary occurred in early March, and McCarthy did better than expected. He got 42% of the vote to 49% for Johnson. He vastly exceeded expectations, and it showed that Johnson was vulnerable and was in serious political trouble. And it was kind of a moral victory for McCarthy. So Kennedy, meanwhile, is, you know, plotting his entry into the race. And Ted Sorensen, who's from Lincoln, Nebraska, was a close aide and close friend of John F. Kennedy. He advised Robert F. Kennedy to run in Nebraska. He said, you could do well in Nebraska. My brother Phil Sorensen is the former lieutenant governor, and he has an organization in Nebraska that you could work with, and you could do well in Nebraska. And incidentally, John F. Kennedy did very well in Nebraska in the 1960 primary. He campaigned hard there for 3 years and won decisively in 1960. So there's a bit of a history there. And so Kennedy decided to announce on March 16, 1968, which was a Saturday, and the announcement was in Washington, D.C., but Kennedy had a little problem. The deadline for filing in Nebraska was March 15 of 68, a Friday. And so he was going to blow the deadline for filing in Nebraska. But what happened was Ted Sorensen called up Frank Marsh, the then Nebraska State Secretary of State. They were like high school or college classmates, and they had a friendly relationship. And so Marsh interpreted the statute to allow Kennedy to file after March 15. His theory of the statute was the ballots were not printed until late March. And so it was okay for Kennedy to file after March 15. So Kennedy did file, and he was on the ballot, and it was the first primary in 68 where it was a head-to-head matchup with Kennedy and McCarthy. It would be a real test of strength.
1: Yeah. So, yeah, just for our listeners, I mean, the

0: New Hampshire primaries March 12th. Bobby Kennedy gets in the 16th. LBJ stuns everybody by dropping out March 31st. All this is going on. And then you had the first head-to-head matchup, as you said, between McCarthy and Kennedy in a Midwestern state. That's what I find fascinating is the role the Midwest had, like Heartland, a name of my radio show. That was May 7th. Okay, everybody's got this. So a week later is this Nebraska primary. And Kennedy wins in Indiana. Okay, he beats McCarthy. Talk about, in our remaining time, just talk about this campaign. This was, you know, basically Bobby Kennedy running against McCarthy head-to-head in this state. Humphrey had a role, but we don't need to focus on that today. But how did they campaign? How did Kennedy campaign in this state, which to me is fascinating compared with how campaigns are done now?
1: I mean, Kennedy and McCarthy both campaigned extensively in Nebraska. Kennedy spent 10 campaign days in Nebraska. McCarthy spent 8 campaign days in Nebraska. They campaigned in Lincoln, Omaha, but they also campaigned extensively in the small towns as well. I mean, they campaigned up and down the state, north, south, small towns, rural areas. And McCarthy, after the fact, in 1969, wrote a memoir in which he claimed that Nebraska's a low priority. He didn't spend much time here. But our newspaper research, we looked at the newspapers from all the Nebraska media sources in 68, indicated that McCarthy made Nebraska high priority. He campaigned very hard here, 8 days in Nebraska. And he literally worked himself into a state of exhaustion. By the end of the campaign, he had planned to campaign on Election Day, March 14, but he was so tired and exhausted from his efforts that he took the day off and rested up in his hotel in Omaha before taking in the electorate returns in Lincoln. Part of the highlight of the campaign was Kennedy's whistle-stop tour across the state on April 27th, 1968. What he did was the whistle-stop tour began in Wyoming, and he went to a dozen small towns across the state on April 27 of 1968. He'd stop in each town for 15 or 20 minutes. He'd give a speech and then move on to the next town. And he drew huge crowds, very enthusiastic crowds, in small Fremont, Nebraska. The local newspaper said there was a state of pandemonium regarding Kennedy's campaign appearance in Fremont. And what he would do was he would talk about the key issues of the campaign. He would talk about the Vietnam War. That was a very important issue, of course. And his plan for Vietnam was a phased withdrawal from Vietnam over time, negotiations involving the North Vietnamese and the Viet Cong, and turning over more of the fighting to South Vietnam. And he talked a lot about agriculture. And Kennedy freely conceded he was not an agriculture expert, being from the Northeast. But what he did was he would tell self-deprecating jokes, making fun of his lack of agriculture experience. And it went over very well. The crowds, they loved it. He would say, "I'm the best friend the farmers ever had." He said, "You should see my grocery bill. We got 11 kids around my table. I'm the best consumer of Nebraska beef in this country. I've done more for agriculture than anybody has." And he came across as authentic. He didn't pretend to be somebody that he wasn't, and it really endeared him to the Nebraska voters. And Jeff Greenfield, his speechwriter, accompanied him on this whistle-stop tour, and Greenfield said that Kennedy had this ability to connect with rural audiences that was just unbelievable for a rich guy from the Northeast. And Greenfield said that was probably the best day of the campaign day for him in 68. And that was the day Greenfield believed that Kennedy could go on and win the presidential election. And so 25,000 to 50,000 people saw Kennedy on the whistle stop tour in April 27 of 68. Another interesting day in the campaign was May 12 of 68. Kennedy and McCarthy hit a lot of the small towns on May 12, 68, 2 days for the primary. And one of the places they went was McCook, Nebraska, in the southwest part of the state. McCook, Nebraska's claim to fame is it's the hometown of, adopted hometown of Senator George W. Norris, the great progressive reformer of the 30s and the 40s, the author of the Tennessee Valley Authority, Rural Electrification. And so McCook was a very important town for both the candidates. And McCarthy and Kennedy spoke back-to-back in McCook. And I interviewed two old friends that grew up in McCook and who saw both speeches. And the contrast between the two candidates was very interesting. McCarthy is a former professor, so he's very, very professorial, and he's not a compelling speaker. And my friend said that Kennedy said that McCarthy was as dry as Melba toast. And so one of my friends was tasked with recruiting volunteers for a pep band to play for Kennedy in McCook. He said he had no problem getting volunteers, and this auditorium was packed to capacity. The atmosphere was electric, and that McCarthy was very charismatic. And it was like Camelot had come to a small town in Nebraska. The place just went wild for him, and he was a celebrity.
0: You're listening to Heartland Politics on WVIK Quad Cities NPR. This is your host, Robin Johnson, and my guest today is Dennis Crawford, who co-authored a book on Robert Kennedy's campaign in Nebraska called The Road Not Taken, From Nebraska to the White House. We've been talking a little bit about just the landscape in Nebraska and the nation at the time, some of the different structure of the Democratic primary process, and also just some details of the campaign and what made it unique. And so I wanted to ask you, I'm really interested in reading the book about some of the issues you mentioned. And you would think going into Nebraska, a state that, as you described, is really white, he wasn't afraid of talking about race, but he also paired it with law and order, which I think was an interesting aspect of this, and putting a coalition together of working class voters and African Americans. Can you talk about that a little bit?
1: Yeah, Kennedy made alleviating poverty a major priority as a U.S. senator, and then as a presidential candidate. He went into small town Nebraska and talked to him about mothers he met in the Bronx whose kids' toes were chewed on by rats when they slept at night. He talked about starving children he had met in Mississippi when he went on his poverty fact-finding tour in 1967. And the people responded positively to this. And Kennedy's plan for poverty was he wanted to guarantee everybody a job. He said the private sector would go first in creating the jobs, providing the jobs, and the government would only be a last resort. And he also talked about racial reconciliation as well, too. And a couple of interesting incidents on the campaign trail where the issue of race came up. He gave a speech at the University of Nebraska campus in the arena where the basketball team used to play. There's like 10 or 11,000 people in the building, 4,000 people in the building. And so he gave a speech. He gave a famous quote on how we measure GDP. You can find it in the book. He first gave that quote at the University of Kansas on March 18th of 68. And he used to do a question and answer session at the end of every speech to kind of get a feel for the audience and push out his message. And so one of the guys that questioned him, the University of Nebraska, was Dick Davis. He was a fullback from the Nebraska Cornhusker football team. And in Nebraska, football is a near religion. And Davis was a very good player and an academic All-American as well. And Davis asked Kennedy if he thought the United States was a racist country. And Kennedy said, no, I don't think it is. And he talked about the achievements, the area of civil rights, and what his platform was. And then after Kennedy left, the press interviewed Davis, and Davis said he was not satisfied with Kennedy's answer. He didn't think it was specific enough. Tough audience there, probably a McCarthy voter. McCarthy did well with educated voters, and he did well in Lincoln, too, about the only place in the state where he did well. And then there's another interesting incident where race came up at Creighton University on May 13 of 68. And my co-author and daughter and I both are Creighton graduates, so we have kind of a feel for what his audience was like that day at Creighton. 3,000 or 4,000 people showed up, mostly white folks, an affluent crowd. And so he talked about how he wanted to eliminate the college draft deferment and shift to a lottery system for the draft. And he asked the students for a show of hands, how many have a college draft deferment? All the hands went up. And he scolded them for sitting out of the war. Here's what he said. I'll give you the exact quotes. In some parts of the country, a high school graduate has only a 50-50 chance of having a good eighth grade education. Blacks have twice as much a chance to be drafted because in many cases they can't attend college. How can you possibly say that? Look around you. How many black faces do you see here? The fact is, if you look at any regiment or division of paratroops in Vietnam, 45% of them are black. How can you accept that? And then people began to boo them. And then he says, what I don't understand is you don't even debate these things among yourselves. You're the most exclusive minority in the world. Are you going to sit on your duffs and do nothing? We can't possibly go on like this. And then a student asked him, well, isn't the army one way of getting people out of the ghettos? Kennedy was shocked and said, here at a Catholic university, how can you say that we can deal with problems with the poor by sending them to Vietnam? And apparently he reduced the crowd to a stunned silence.
2: What happened? What were the final results here? I wish we had more time. We could talk more about the campaign. But what were the results? How did this turn out?
1: Kennedy won decisively. It was his biggest victory in the 1968 primary cycle. He defeated McCarthy 52-31% in the popular vote, and he won 20 out of 28 delegates that were up for grabs. And we take the position that the victory in Nebraska gave him a big boost of momentum and that possibly could have propelled him to winning the White House. We make the case in the last chapter of the book that if Kennedy had not been assassinated, he would have won the nomination and then would have been elected president, and the country and the world would have turned out much differently and much better. That's kind of our final argument in the book.
2: That's an ongoing debate a lot of people have, whether Kennedy would have gotten the nomination and how he would have fared against Nixon and the role of Richard Daley, the mayor of Chicago here in Illinois, of course. But I'm fascinated, and you may be repeating a little here, but what, I mean, Kennedy swept Indiana, Nebraska, and South Dakota, the three states in the Midwest. McCarthy was from Minnesota. Kennedy comes in and beats him. Was it, I mean, I know that the Camelot mystique was there, but it was also kind of people feeling bad for him for his brother's assassination, or what really accounted for this sweep of the Midwestern states? What do you think?
1: Well, I think Kennedy was just a very, very gifted candidate and politician. I mean, you know, one of the all-time greats in American history. I mean, he had it all. He had charisma, he had good looks, he had celebrity, and he was just extremely intelligent, and he just had a real knack for relating to people, whereas McCarthy didn't have that skill set. McCarthy had a professorial background. He was kind of boring and kind of cold and kind of aloof. And there was an appearance at the Civic Auditorium in Omaha where McCarthy gave this really boring speech, and the Nebraska Democratic Party leaders were there, and they were kind of bewildered at his appearance because it was just so boring. And so, I mean, Kennedy was just a much better candidate than McCarthy. And also, Kennedy had unlimited financial resources behind him. He outspent McCarthy 2-1 in Nebraska, and it was the biggest spending campaign in Nebraska as of that date, by a fairly wide margin. So I think those are probably the two factors that propelled Kennedy to victory. I suppose there was a sympathy factor there because his brother had been assassinated, but I'm just speculating. I didn't run into any real direct evidence of that in my research.
2: It's fascinating reading about that and the attraction that he held and how this guy brought up with all the money he needed, and from a state like New York. Now, New York had rural areas as well. I've read about his campaigns in rural areas in New York, but he comes out here to the Midwest and creates this bond, as you said, with people. I mean, the Democrats right now are having trouble with these very rural and working class voters that Kennedy was able to strike a bond with. What lessons are there, do you think, for the party today to apply? I mean, there's people that say, the Democrats shouldn't even try to get working class voters. What do you think? What lessons are there here from Kennedy?
1: I just think Democrats need to show up and show them that they care. That's exactly what Robert Kennedy did and what Eugene McCarthy tried to do. My point is the Democrats have not showed up to campaign in rural areas like Kennedy and McCarthy did. They need to return to the rural areas, work it hard, and show people what their values are, what their platform is, and that they care and that they have a legitimate plan for making their lives better. Rural America is struggling right now.
2: Mm-hmm. Again, this book takes you, I think the most fascinating part to me was the whistle stop, where Kennedy is going into towns of 200 and just several hundred people, but stopping and talking to people. And you just don't see that now, really, with either party. So I think there's important lessons there. I think there's time here for maybe one more question. I want to ask this because it's a topic that's important to me. I noticed one of the reasons for writing this was a connection to those with disabilities. If you could take a minute, Dennis, and just talk about that, I'd appreciate it.
1: Well, sure. Yeah. Kennedy made a surprise visit to the Beatrice State Developmental Center where intellectually disabled people reside. His sister Rosemary was intellectually disabled, so he had a real sympathy for the intellectually disabled, and so he made this surprise stop at Beatrice State Developmental Center in Beatrice, Nebraska, and he went into the facility and he gave hydrocephalic babies love outside of the view of the cameras. It showed the real Kennedy, and I think what set it up was his sister's disability. And as a senator from New York, Kennedy was involved in those issues. He received letters from some parents of some kids at a facility in New York State where the conditions were really bad. So he went and inspected the facility, and he got state and federal money to bring it back up to snuff where they could take good care of the people there.
2: And you had a personal angle as well.
1: Yes, my brother is intellectually disabled, and he lived at Beatrice State Developmental Center for 50 years. In his time there began in 1975. It was not there when Kennedy was there. So I've been to the very place where Kennedy met with the kids. Many, many times I've been there.
2: And I have family members that are as well, so it's an important topic to me. When I read that, I felt that was important to bring out, just to show Kennedy's compassion for those with disabilities, but also as part of your reasons for writing this. I think that's important. My guest today has been Dennis Crawford, who's the co-author with his daughter, Laura J. Crawford, Dr. Laura J. Crawford, of Robert Kennedy, The Road Not Taken, From Nebraska to the White House. Dennis, thank you so much for being my guest today.
1: Thanks for having me. I appreciate it. Enjoy it.
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11: Hello, I'm Neil Kirksall.
12: And I'm Chris Howden. Coming up on As It Happens.
11: Critical infrastructure. For years, the official residence of the Canadian Prime Minister has been unlivable and seemingly unfixable. Now that may finally be changing, and the daughter of a former Prime Minister and one-time resident of 24 Sussex says it is a long time coming.
12: and tickling their fancy. A new study reveals how the laughter of great ape species resembles that of humans, a comparison drawn using recordings by researchers who actually tickled the apes.
11: Those stories and more coming up for you on the Friday edition of As It Happens.

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2: Hey, it's Francis Lamb, host of The Splendid Table. 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
3: In Western Europe, a raging heat wave has been melting temperature records this week. But as we've heard on the show, the effect of those temperatures can't be measured exclusively in degrees. The heat has also grounded planes, closed schools, and taken an as yet unknown number of lives. Eleni Mirivili says we should be doing more to prevent that human toll. She's the Global Chief Heat Officer with the United Nations Environment Program. We reached her on the island of Lesbos in Greece.
4: Eleni, what word comes to mind when you hear and see that yet again, these temperatures have not just been uncomfortable,

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0: From the Center for Investigative Reporting and PRX, this is Reveal. I'm Al Ledson. From the beginning, there were Americans who knew the most famous words of the Declaration of Independence did not apply to them.
1: There were many enslaved people who understood that slavery was in direct conflict with those words.
0: Those words, all men are created equal, left many people out.
2: Women couldn't hold property, women couldn't vote, women couldn't enter into most professions.
0: Native Americans were referred to as savages.
3: We've suffered tremendously at the hands of what is now our federal government. It's hard to get that warm, fuzzy feeling about 250 years of this.
0: Today on Reveal, the long struggle to live up to America's founding promise. But first, this news.
4: Live from NPR News in Washington, I'm Windsor Johnston. Search and rescue operations are entering a critical phase in Venezuela after powerful back-to-back earthquakes this week. Authorities say more than 900 people have died, and the death toll is expected to rise as crews continue searching collapsed buildings for survivors. As relief efforts expand, a Venezuelan community in South Florida is mobilizing to help. Helen Acevedo of member station WLRN reports.
5: Officials in Doral have partnered with local nonprofits and small businesses to collect necessities like non-perishable food, bottled water, and pet food. Freddy Solorzano is president of the International Coalition for Venezuela. He says rescue efforts in Venezuela will require international assistance.
6: Se necesita que las ayudas de los países del mundo desarrollado.
5: Aid from developed nations, he says, is needed to rescue people who are still alive but trapped beneath the rubble. Solorzano says one of the biggest concerns among the community is making sure donations reach people directly affected by the disaster. Doral officials have asked the public to donate only through official channels. For NPR News, I'm Helen Acevedo in Miami.
4: President Trump is renewing his push for the Save America Act, which would require voters to provide proof of citizenship before casting a ballot. Speaking at the Faith and Freedom Coalition Conference in Washington on Friday, Trump urged Congress to pass the legislation.
7: Hard to believe, right? Hard to believe that we even have to fight for this. We have to fight for everything. Nothing comes easy. Nothing.
4: The push comes just days after a federal judge permanently blocked key portions of the administration's elections executive order, including its proof of citizenship requirement. Trump has also vowed not to sign a bipartisan housing bill until Congress approves the Save America Act. A federal judge has declared a mistrial in the case of a man accused of starting last year's deadly Palisades fire in Los Angeles. Steve Futterman reports a new trial date has been set for October.
8: After 3 days of deliberating, the jury told the judge it was deadlocked and unable to reach a unanimous verdict. After the mistrial was declared, the jury foreman told the court jurors were split 10-2 in favor of acquittal. Defense attorney Steve Haney said he would have preferred a not guilty verdict, but was generally pleased.
9: You know, anytime you get a hung jury, some attorneys look at that as a victory. A 10-2 decision is also pretty resoundingly favorable for the defense.
8: What he wasn't pleased about was the decision by the U.S. Attorney's Office here in L.A. to retry the case. The prosecution said Jonathan Rinderknecht was motivated by anger at society. The defense suggested New Year's Eve fireworks might be the cause. For NPR News, I'm Steve Futterman in Los Angeles.
4: This is NPR. Former National Security Advisor John Bolton has pleaded guilty to a federal charge of unlawfully retaining classified information. Prosecutors say the plea agreement could spare him prison time. Bolton, who has long criticized President Trump, served in the administration before leaving in 2019. Former Transportation Secretary Pete Buttigieg says he and his children were investigated by Child Protective Services this week after an anonymous report claimed his kids were at risk. NPR's Elena Moore says the report was later determined to be false.
10: In a post online, Buttigieg said he was notified about the allegation when a police officer and child protective services worker came to his home. He shared that his children had to participate in forensic interviews where no family could be present and that he couldn't be alone with his kids until after the interviews were done. Buttigieg is a rising star within the Democratic Party. He ran for president in 2020 and became the first openly gay person to stage a competitive bid for a major party nomination. Law enforcement has not provided information on a potential motive for the false report. But in a statement, Buttigieg acknowledged that the incident had taken place shortly after Father's Day and during Pride Month. Elena Moore, NPR News.
4: The Trump administration is temporarily limiting access to new artificial intelligence models while conducting a cybersecurity review. OpenAI and Anthropic say only a small number of government-approved partners will initially have access to their newest systems. Some experts warn the restrictions could slow innovation. This is NPR News.
11: 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Other contributors include the estate of Joan B. Kroc, whose bequest serves as an enduring investment in the future of public radio and seeks to help NPR produce programming that meets the highest standards of public service in journalism and cultural expression.
0: From the Center for Investigative Reporting and PRX, this is Reveal. I'm Al Ledson. The 4th of July is just around the corner, and soon people across the country will gather with family and friends, fire up the barbecue, and when the sun sets, they'll find a spot in a neighborhood park or field to watch fireworks light up the night sky. We're 250 years into the American story, and yes, it's a time to celebrate, but also a moment to reflect. What does it mean to be American? What does it mean to be patriotic? We asked you, our listeners, to call us with your thoughts, and you did. And we were really moved by what you told us.
12: Well, in a democracy, patriotism and devotion don't have to mean blind agreement with the government. They can include principled criticism, dissent, protest, and reform.
13: Being a patriot means being a good citizen, staying informed, voting, serving when necessary.
14: It's giving back to your community so that it's a bit better than what you found it.
13: It also means not giving in to political bullies and not giving up the fight for freedom when times are tough.
15: Patriotism is caring for your country and following the Constitution.
16: Patriotism to me right now means wanting us to actually see each other again. You know, not to agree on everything, but at least be willing to listen without immediately assuming the worst in each other. I think it also means caring about truth, like really caring about it, not spreading things just because they fit what we already believe, but taking a second to ask, is this real? Is this helping? Being able to say what we think, but also being open to being questioned, challenged, and even sometimes when we're wrong. But at the end of the day, patriotism feels less like a slogan and more like effort.
0: Hearing from everyone who called in, it's clear that people have strong feelings about patriotism these days, and that there are really different interpretations of what that word means. For the founders of this nation, patriotism meant standing up to a tyrannical king and declaring independence from him and from Great Britain. The document they signed on July 4th, 1776 is, in a way, America's birth certificate and a blueprint for democracy and freedom. But perhaps its most famous statement, all men are created equal, did not apply to all men who were living in America at the time, and definitely did not apply to any of the women. That is a truth that is self-evident. On this episode, we're celebrating America's 250 years by reflecting on that statement and telling stories of people who were not recognized as equal at the country's founding, but who fought to make America better. We begin in Massachusetts, around the time the Declaration of Independence was signed, with a woman who would test whether democracy was a promise or a lie. Mother Jones correspondent Garrison Hayes has a story.
17: Let's be real. Most of the men who signed the Declaration of Independence owned slaves, and the hypocrisy of that is impossible to ignore when we're talking about the Founding Fathers, equality, and the 4th of July. It's an uncomfortable fact. But here's another important fact. People began working to end slavery and to fulfill the promise of equality since the moment the nation was founded. One was an extraordinary woman named Elizabeth Freeman. She was born into slavery in 1744.
1: Elizabeth Freeman is somebody who has kind of loomed pretty large in my imagination ever since I first learned about her.
17: Erin Haynes is the editor-at-large of The 19th, an independent newsroom focused on gender, politics, policy, and power. Erin wrote a story about Elizabeth Freeman for a series she's doing on America's 250th anniversary. She argues that Elizabeth Freeman's brave pursuit to be recognized in the words of the Declaration of Independence should cement her as one of America's founding mothers. It's an inspiring piece of hidden American history, and if you're anything like me, you're probably wondering why you haven't learned about Elizabeth Freeman sooner.
1: So Elizabeth Freeman is an enslaved woman at the time of, you know, the kind of emerging American Revolution, who went by Mumbette. And the family that she worked for, the master of that house, would have dinners with other, you know, prominent men in Massachusetts. And they would talk. They would talk about revolution. They would talk about, you know, really some of the ideas that became the founding ideals of America, of the United States. And so one of those people, Mumbette, overhears talking about freedom, talking about equality, talking about liberty. His name was Theodore Sedgwick. He was a lawyer, and he was a friend of the man who enslaved her. And, you know, enslaved people oftentimes are doing labor, but they're treated as invisible, quite frankly, by the people that are in that home. Now, Mumbette, like other enslaved people who are present at America's founding in 1776, hears those words and realizes that even though the people that wrote those words didn't mean for them to apply to her, she absolutely understands that those words do apply to her.
17: A few years later, in 1780, Massachusetts adopts a new constitution. It includes the phrase, quote, "All men are born free and equal." Elizabeth Freeman knows that this statement, just like the one in the Declaration of Independence, contradicts her legal status as an enslaved woman. She thinks there might be a chance that the lawyer, Theodore Sedgwick, agrees with her, and that he might even help her. So she makes the brave choice to slip away from her enslavers, the Ashley family, and walks several miles to the Sedgwick house.
1: What happens is she goes to Theodore Sedgwick and says to him, you know, did you mean these words that you said that are in the Massachusetts Constitution? And if you mean them to be true, then I need you to take up my case and argue that I should be free. And so he agrees to do that.
17: The connection she makes with Sedgwick is unique. For a white lawyer to take an enslaved Black woman seriously as a legal client, to represent her in court and help her win her freedom, well, that was different. Sedgwick had never even litigated a case about slavery before this one. He had even owned slaves himself.
1: I mean, for her to go to this white man who is friends with the person that is enslaving her, and for her to ask him for help, what a risk she was taking. He could have said no. He could have told her enslaver what she had done. But instead, he decided to take up her case and to help her argue for her freedom. Like, that is extraordinary. And it definitely was not something that was typical of that time. But there were many enslaved people who heard the words of the Declaration of Independence, who heard the words of those early states and their establishing their constitutions and understood that slavery was in direct conflict with those words.
17: Freeman's lawyer, Theodore Sedgwick, took those words so seriously that he enlisted the help of another lawyer, a guy named Tapping Reeve, the founder of one of America's earliest law schools. To bolster their case, they added another person enslaved by the Ashley family, a man named Brom, as a plaintiff, and they sued. The court case, known as Brom and Bett v. Ashley, was heard in August of 1781 by the county court in Great Barrington.
1: Elizabeth Freeman was not somebody that would have been able to argue on her own behalf as an enslaved person. And so she needs Theodore Sedgwick to do that, to argue in front of this court. He does that. Mumbette does not take the stand or argue for herself in any way. He represents her.
17: Sedgwick and Reeve argue that the state constitutional provision that all men are born free and equal should effectively abolish slavery in the state of Massachusetts. Sedgwick is very persuasive.
1: He is laying out the argument that, you know, per the Massachusetts Constitution, that she should be a free woman. And so that argument was successful. And so Mumbet becomes the first enslaved person to, with the help of this lawyer, argue for her freedom successfully. She becomes a free woman in Massachusetts. And it's at that point that she changes her name to Elizabeth Freeman because that represented her new status. Her enslaver, the Ashley family, you know, had considered appealing, but actually ended up not doing that. And so she becomes a free woman. She actually ends up working for the Sedgwick family. She was a midwife. She was a caregiver in the Sedgwick home for many years, and but also was able to continue to live in her community as a free person. And that was a point of pride, not just for her, but also for many of the Black people who were also in that community in Massachusetts.
17: Elizabeth Freeman's case rippled far beyond her own freedom.
1: People at the time were absolutely paying attention to Elizabeth Freeman's case because it was so groundbreaking. And also just the idea that the Massachusetts Constitution, for example, was at odds with slavery at the time. And so eventually that leads to the abolition of slavery in Massachusetts, the Declaration of Independence, and kind of the founding words of that document and other state constitutions become really the basis for the argument for ending slavery in other colonies as well. Elizabeth Freeman's example should inspire all of us, right? She is somebody who heard the words of the Declaration, knew that they were real in her life, and argued for that to be true. And in doing that, made not only her own life better, but expanded democracy for more of the people who were present in the country at that time. And so that really is what all of us can do. Elizabeth Freeman was an enslaved person. She wasn't an elected official. She wasn't a person of prominence, but she knew that she could make a difference. And so what does that mean for all of us, right? Who maybe did not have life as hard as Elizabeth Freeman did as an enslaved person, but who recognize when something is wrong in our democracy, when we see the country not living up to the Declaration of Independence. What can we do about that? All of us can do something. She was quoted later saying, and I'm paraphrasing here, you know, it would be worth it for her to have 1 minute of freedom than to live her entire life as an enslaved person.
17: Elizabeth Freeman, a founding mother of the United States of America, died in 1829. And she was buried in the Sedgwick family plot in Stockbridge, Massachusetts. The Sedgwicks had her tombstone inscribed with these words. She was born a slave and remained a slave for nearly 30 years. She could neither read nor write, yet in her own sphere, she had no superior or equal. She neither wasted time nor property. She never violated a trust nor failed to perform a duty. In every situation of domestic trial, she was the most efficient helper and the tenderest friend. Good mother, farewell.
18: That story was from Mother Jones correspondent Garrison Hayes. You can read Aaron Haynes' article about Elizabeth Freeman at the 19th.
19: This is Tanisha Christie. Real patriotism to me is being committed to the truth, even when it's uncomfortable. It's refusing false narratives. It's staying in the work of building something better, not pretending we already have it. Because what could really make this country great and a model to the world is the willingness to become. Because we all bleed red.
18: When we come back, we meet the descendants of the first people to lose their lands to the colonists.
3: We've suffered tremendously at the hands of what is now our federal government. So, I mean, it's hard to get that warm, fuzzy feeling about 250 years of this.
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18: From the Center for Investigative Reporting and PRX, this is Reveal. I'm Al Ledson. Today, we're looking at the people who were left out of that famous phrase from the Declaration of Independence. All men are created equal. It's a Sunday afternoon at the Upper Mattapani Tribal Center in Eastern Virginia. 10 people are gathered on a grassy field. Mark Rainbow Walker, an elder from the nearby Pamunkey tribe, leads the group in prayer.
25: Blessings today. Ahon Kamanasi, creator of all things beautiful. Thank you for gifting us with such a lovely blue sky day.
18: The people are here to play an ancient Native American game called shinny. They're divided into two teams. Each player holds a stick made of hickory and shaped like a shepherd's crook. They score by hitting a ball between goalposts.
25: You guys play fun, hard, and accurate. Be swift like the deer and sharp like the hawk. Aho.
18: And with that, the game starts. Mark sends a hand-woven ball about the size of a softball high above the heads of two players. They scramble to hit it to their teammates. The ancestors of these players were among the first Native people to encounter English colonists back in 1607 at what would become Jamestown. Back then, tribes here were part of an alliance called the Powhatan Confederation. These tribes helped the settlers fend off starvation during their first year. Their chief was the father of the famous Pocahontas. But the years that followed this first encounter brought enormous suffering for the tribes in this part of Virginia. They were the first to be displaced by the British, their lands taken through brute force, broken treaties, and forced marriages to indigenous women who held land and power within their tribes. Some Native Americans fought in the Revolutionary War, yet the Declaration of Independence referred to them as merciless Indian savages. Many tribes went into hiding after the nation's founding, and the U.S. government tried to eliminate their language and culture. This game, shinny, disappeared for centuries.
26: Oh, good finish! Yay!
27: Nice cross.
26: Good job,
27: nice
26: Mark. Finish. Look back post.
28: About 3 years ago, was looking for just something athletic for the kids around here to do amongst the tribes and kind of something to bring the tribes together.
18: T.J. Tuppence is a citizen of the Upper Mattapani tribe.
28: And when I was doing the research and looking back through old diary journals and stuff from Jamestown and Williamsburg, and they speak of a crooked stick that was used to drive a ball between two upright goals. My friend Martin and I kind of took all the journal entries and all the documentation we could find, and we reconstructed the game to the best way we knew how.
18: Men, women, girls, boys, even elders play shinny on Sundays. And as long as you can score with your shinny stick, just about anything goes.
28: Absolutely everything is used but your hands, and whatever level of physicality you really want to bring is how brave you're feeling that day.
18: Bringing back shinny is a part of a larger effort by the Upper Mattaponi tribe to reclaim its culture, history, and language. One of the people involved in that effort is TJ's cousin, Connor Tuppence. Connor's in law school. He's a delegate to the National Congress of American Indians. And as America marks its founding, he brings us the story of how his nation is slowly recovering from its first encounter with colonists more than 400 years ago and reasserting its sovereignty and identity. Here's Connor.
2: Our ancestors in Virginia have been traced back to at least 15,000 years ago. We didn't have a written language, so we told stories. But since colonization, those stories were suppressed and almost disappeared. Artifacts of our ancestors are still scattered throughout Virginia, mostly on private lands. We still live in the Tidewater region, close to the Mattaponi River. Standing on the banks of that river is my chief, Frank Adams. He's tall, with a braid down his back that reaches his waist. He's played an important part in my life, teaching me a lot about deer hunting, fishing, and being an outdoorsman.
3: On this river, there are two tribes, the Mattaponi Reservation and the Upper Mattaponi people. And at one time, we were all the Mattaponi tribe. And then they formed the reservation.
2: This was one of the very first reservations created by the English colonists in the 1600s. The idea was to control our ancestors by keeping them in a confined space.
3: And what I understand about history is that some people were okay to be on the reservation, and some people didn't like the concept of being on a reservation. If you step over the line at the reservation, you were fair game to be shot.
2: Creating that reservation split our tribe in two. Some people chose to stay, but my ancestors moved upriver, away from the English, and eventually became the Upper Mattaponi tribe.
3: I consider the Mattaponi reservation a sister tribe because we're all kin. But my ancestors said, I don't like the idea of living in the projects or living on a reservation.
2: And the oppression didn't stop after America was founded. The U.S. government enacted policies to strip us of our land and identities. Many tribes were confined to reservations. Generations of children were forced into Indian boarding schools, where they were punished for speaking their language and praying. In Virginia and along the East Coast, some tribes like mine tried not to stand out. But eventually, we were forced to assimilate into American culture in order to survive. Then, our tribes in Virginia faced another threat.
3: Well, the Racial Integrity Act, you can Google it, Racial Integrity Act of 1924, was really our trail of tears.
2: The Racial Integrity Act was a Jim Crow law that erased our identity from Virginia state records. When we registered births, deaths, and marriages, or enlisted in the military, the word Indian was crossed out and replaced with colored or Negro. We call this paper genocide.
3: Things were so harsh in Virginia that so many of our cousins and uncles and aunts and sisters and brothers moved away. They left Virginia just so they could get a decent job and or educate their children. I remember my mother telling me how when her aunt moved to Philadelphia and they packed a car, and with a little bit they could get in the automobile, they drove away with the kids hanging out the windows by and crying. So I call it our trail of tears.
2: A few years after Virginia passed the Racial Integrity Act, Molly Adams, the wife of the Upper Mattaponi chief at the time, wrote a letter to the governor to protest the law. That letter was discovered a couple years ago in the archives of the Library of Virginia. In early June, a group of us drove to Richmond to see it. With me are two of Molly's grandchildren, our assistant chief Lou Ratchford and former chief Ken Adams. The library sits behind the state capitol above the James River. Inside are papers from the state's first governor, Patrick Henry, and one of 12 surviving copies of the U.S. Bill of Rights. On the second floor, we come to a security checkpoint.
4: Yes, it does.
5: Got a kind of big belt buckle there, sir. Don't pull the belt off. Just a moment, please.
2: After Ken finally gets through security, we head to the archive room where we meet Ashley Ramey Craig, a specialist with the library. She's waiting for us with a cardboard box filled with folders. In one of them is the original letter written by Ken and Lou's grandmother when she was nearly 50 years old.
6: Now, let me...
7: What year was that, Lou?
6: It was in 1930.
7: Okay.
6: And you would have to know my grandmother to be able to understand why she would write this letter, because she was feisty, very much so.
2: The five-page letter is yellowed. It's written in pencil, and the handwriting leans way to the right. On the last two pages, Molly has drawn scenes of Pocahontas and Indians.
6: She drew pictures. Look at that. Can you imagine?
2: Lou wants to read it out loud, but the writing's hard for her to make out. So Ashley reads it instead.
8: I'm sorry to my heart for my children, Dr. Walter Plecker, Mr. Powell, and Major Ernest Cox. I cannot see what they have against the Indian race so much that they are always hammering on them.
6: And this is the letter that she got back after she submitted the letter to the governor.
2: The Virginia governor's reply is unsigned. It says, "Your letter of January 20th is received. I'm a friend of the Indian, and I will do anything I can for his interest, consistent with the public welfare." Lou and Ken grew up during the 40s and 50s, when the Racial Integrity Act was still in place. But within the family, it almost never came up.
9: And it wasn't any everyday conversation about the racial integrity. No. Matter of fact, I didn't even really know about it until I was 40 years old.
6: I didn't hear about it until I was older as well. And I understand where Grandma Molly was coming from, because the Racial Integrity Act, it stated that in Virginia, there were no Indians in Virginia. And that's how egregious it was. And so as a result of that, and Ken is right, that was not something we talked about. We didn't talk about how hard times were. We just went ahead and lived our life, and we supported each other as people. And now we're faced with the fact that this document does exist. I asked Ashley a couple of years ago, is there any way that I could have the original document that my grandma Molly wrote and that the library could have a copy of it? She told me no.
2: At this point, you understand that Lou is very much her grandma's granddaughter. She's determined to have that letter for our tribe.
6: What I would like is the original document, because it's a historical document of our tribe.
2: Ashley suggests we talk with the state librarian and the state archivist to see if there's some kind of way to preserve the letter and display it respectfully. I suggest that we work out a co-curation agreement so the library can exhibit the letter, but ownership would go to the tribe. Every step we take to bring something back to the tribe takes so much effort and time. It wasn't until the 1960s civil rights era and a landmark Virginia court case that went to the Supreme Court that the Racial Integrity Act was finally eliminated. Getting rid of that act opened the door for tribes in Virginia to seek federal recognition, which is a complicated process where you have to compile an enormous amount of research and documentation, which is very expensive. Federal recognition is a huge deal, and our tribe got it in 2018. That's allowed us to reclaim something else that's really important to us. Land.
7: And there's a doctor's office we're driving by right now, the Avelet Wellness Center.
2: Chief Adams takes us on a drive along a rural highway to point out some of the property that the tribe has bought back. There's a dental clinic, a pharmacy, and a health clinic.
7: One of our first things after becoming federally recognized was we realized that one, the danger of COVID and the lack of medical facilities in our community. So we decided that one of our first actions would be to open a clinic that would take care of our tribal citizens. So we treat all federally recognized tribes in our facility free of charge, but we also open to the public, to the community. This area was basically a doctor desert until we opened our facility.
2: Since federal recognition, Chief Adams says we've rematriated about 2,000 acres of our ancestral homelands. We say rematriated and not repatriated because in our culture, women owned property, not men.
7: Well, we're going to get off and walk to the river now.
2: Our last stop is an 855-acre stretch of land along the Mattapony River. We purchased it about 3 years ago with a federal grant. Chief Adams pulls up to a spot along the river where our ancestors used to hunt and fish. and we still do today. It's one of my favorite places.
7: I'm going to have them build a kayak launch right here.
2: There are river otters, beavers, and herds of deer.
7: And you can see right here, it looks like a turtle laid its egg and something. Dug them up and found them.
2: You can see osprey and bald eagles diving for fish in the ponds left over from a sand and gravel mine. A great horned owl swoops past us, gliding up into the branch of a tall pine where it hides. There's so much going on here, but the quiet that greets us is deafening. Since federal recognition, our tribe has recovered so much, but it's a battle every time.
7: The battles we have now, I mean, how the history is taught in public schools is an ongoing battle. We have accepted that the people that write the books are embarrassed to tell the truth of some of the things that their ancestors did. So we've accepted that. We try to educate our youth a little differently. But the battles we face now is economic independence. We're battling to become not dependent on federal grant monies that can flow or stop, depending on who gets elected into office. Projects that you spend years building just die on the vine because the funding is ended. So, you know, if we got our own economic development, then we can move forward with things that we really want to do. And the big fish just jumped in the water right there. But I lost my train of thought. But it seems like as the tribes venture into things, there's always some pushback from the localities, from the state of Virginia.
2: Recently, our tribe has joined other tribes in Virginia to stop development of the birthplace of our ancestors' political and spiritual leader, Wahun Seneca, chief of the Powhatan Confederacy. It was under his leadership that the tribes helped colonists survive their first year here. Chief Powhatan's birthplace is now a 530-acre farm where a developer wants to build a new suburb. For us, that would be desecration. A number of artifacts have been discovered there, and we maintain that our ancestors still rest there today.
7: The United States is famous for saving birthplaces of important people. And nobody's even saying, hell, this was a great man. I mean, it's a sacred property. And if you do it for George Washington or Thomas Jefferson, you certainly ought to do it for the paramount chief who met the settlers and didn't declare war immediately, but helped feed them and teach them how to live on a strange land.
2: Tribes like ours are constantly having to remind state and local governments that we are sovereign nations and that they need to work with us on these issues. We're also trying to educate the public that's often been taught the wrong history of our tribes, or none at all. And we're working to relearn that history and culture ourselves, including our language, in our traditional game, shinny. Here's Sequoia Fortune, a citizen of the Rappahannock tribe.
0: This is really important to have spaces where we can come out and express like who we are, that we've been here, we have rights and things like that. That a lot of people don't get that history, you know. They see us out there dressed up or in the powwow circle or drumming or dancing, and that's all well and good and that's nice, but you know, there's real people out here living their lives. And 250 years of America is a short time compared to thousands of years of indigeneity.
2: That milestone, 250 years, and the 4th of July celebrations happening around the country bring up complicated emotions for many of us, including my chief.
7: I tell a lot of my native friends who live out west that, look, we held white man off for 250 years before y'all ever saw him. So yeah, we've suffered tremendously at the hands of what is now our federal government. So, I mean, it's hard to get that warm, fuzzy feeling about 250 years of this.
2: In the Declaration of Independence, the tribes were referred to as merciless Indian savages. I think we've come a long way from, we as Americans have come a long way from putting those labels to groups of people, specifically to tribal nations. However, there's still so many narratives today, harmful narratives that we fight about. And we really try to ensure that, you know, the correct narratives, the right history, all those things are told, but it's about changing that mindset. I don't think that people still refer to us, you know, widely as merciless Indian savages, but I don't doubt that there's those out there that would. And there's still that element of resistance when it comes to protecting our culture, our values, our ways of life, our sovereignty. There's still so many challenges. We still think about it as an active fight.
18: That story was from Connor Tuppence, a citizen of the Upper Mattaponi tribe. 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She also produced the Tribal Truth series, which you can find wherever you get your podcasts. 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

0: The Supreme Court today is one of the most powerful institutions in American life. 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
0: How the Supreme Court fought its way up from the basement of the Capitol to the heights of political power.
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6: From the Center for Investigative Reporting and PRX, this is Reveal. I'm Al Letson.
7: Patriotism for me is something really special.
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11: Because there are no greater patriots than the people who have had to love this country, be in this country, without being protected by it.
6: These are the voices of Reveal listeners, talking about what patriotism means for them as we approach Independence Day. It's been 250 years of struggle to make good on Americans' promise of equality, including for women. Today, of course, American women have the right to vote, own property, and go to college. But it didn't start out that way.
12: Forward together, backward never.
6: And still, the battle over legal protections for women's rights continues.
13: Why do we want
14: it? Do we want it?
13: Yeah!
6: Which is why I wanted to talk to Julie Sook. She's a law professor at Fordham University and an expert on the history of women's long fight for equality in this country, and the author of the book, We the Women, the Unstoppable Mothers of the Equal Rights Amendment. Julie, thanks so much for coming on to the show.
15: Thank you for having me.
6: So can you take me back to 1776? What rights did men have that women did not?
15: Well, not all men in 1776 in the United States had these rights. But I would say the most important for which the revolution was fought was the right to property. Women couldn't vote. Women couldn't enter into most professions. Married women couldn't hold property, couldn't sue or be sued in their own name. And if all men are created equal, and men is a term that is not really just supposed to mean men, but all human persons are created equal. What it means to take that seriously goes far beyond just getting rid of a king.
6: How would you describe the role of women in colonial society?
15: Generally, women were considered not to be rights bearers. So if you look at, for example, a very famous quote, Abigail Adams telling John Adams, her husband, as he was going to the Continental Congress in 1776, remember the ladies. What she meant when she said, remember the ladies, is try to figure out a way to set up our political institutions so that husbands don't have complete, unfettered power over their wives. She says all men would be tyrants if they could. And this did not lead to women's rights being included in our founding documents. But the fact that she said that suggests, of course, that women during that time were completely at the mercy of their husbands.
6: So it took a really long time for women to get the most basic right of any citizen in a free democracy, the right to vote. What took so long?
15: What took so long was that the people who held power resisted it. And they resisted it because having patriarchy in which women had no voice actually benefited the men who ran the institutions. And I would say that by the time women finally got the right to vote in 1920, it was because, not just because there were a lot of men who didn't want patriarchy anymore, but because we were in World War I and the women's movement very strategically decided

0: that they were going to support the war effort. And it made many politicians think that it was useful to have women's vote to support policies that they wanted. So we get the 19th Amendment to the U.S. Constitution in 1920. And that basically says that people cannot be denied the right to vote on the basis of sex. And of course, interestingly, it just says you can't be denied the right to vote on the basis of sex. It doesn't say all people, including women, have a right to vote.
1: So what are some of the milestones since the Declaration of Independence on women's path to equality?
0: Well, I think one of the things that's really huge is the abolition of slavery in the United States. And of course, we had to fight a civil war. But certainly, it's really the movement to abolish slavery that gets people thinking that the position of women within the family and the dominion of husbands over wives is something like slavery. The idea that there's like a whole class of people who have no rights and who have no voice in the political system and are basically existing at the mercy of their husbands or fathers, that's something that's at odds with a world in which you believe all human persons are created equal and therefore deserve a voice in our politics.
1: You wrote a book about the Equal Rights Amendment. I think the ERA is something that a lot of people are familiar with, but maybe don't know much about it. So tell me, what is the Equal Rights Amendment and what's its status?
0: The Equal Rights Amendment is a constitutional provision that would guarantee that equality of rights can't be denied by the United States or by any state on account of sex. And so if you think about that, it's just a provision in the Constitution that say that everybody has equal rights, including women. And most constitutions around the world that were written in the 20th century have a provision like that. If you think about the basic rights that you would want to see in a constitution, like the right to free speech, the right to freedom of religion, the right to of men and women to be equal is something that in the modern era is considered one of those basic constitutional rights. Now, we have one of the oldest constitutions in the world. Our constitution was written in 1787. And as we discussed earlier, women were not considered bearers of equal rights at that time. And so the Equal Rights Amendment was actually introduced in 1923. It was proposed right after the Women's Suffrage Amendment in 1920, thinking that's the next logical step. First, you say women have the right to vote, kind of, and then you say that equal rights can't be denied on account of sex. But Congress didn't vote for it, that amendment, and in the United States, under the Constitution, you need two-thirds of both houses of Congress, followed by three-fourths of all the states to ratify a constitutional amendment. So for the first 50 years after the ERA was introduced in 1923, Congress didn't adopt it. They didn't have two-thirds of both houses to adopt it. They finally got two-thirds of both houses in 1972. And once Congress adopted it, the states started ratifying it pretty fast. So we got up to 35. You need 38 states because you need three-fourths of the states. And the reason things stalled in the 1970s is that the ERA was controversial from the moment it was introduced, because a lot of people assumed from the day that it was introduced and in the 1970s that what it means to have equal rights is that men and women have to be treated the same under the law all the time, no exceptions. And if you think about that for a moment, women and men have to be treated the same under the law, no exceptions, that people had a lot of questions. Did that mean that you couldn't have, like in a federal building or even a state building, in a public building, you couldn't have separate restrooms for women and men? If you were going to have all-girl schools and they were run by a state, would that violate the Constitution under the Equal Rights Amendment? The question that was probably the most controversial in the 1970s because of the Vietnam War was, are women also going to be drafted? Because even to this day, only men have to register for the draft. Women do not have to register when they turn 18 for the draft. So for all these reasons, there was a lot of fear-mongering saying, once you pass this amendment, women and men are, we're just going to have a unisex society as a result of this. And because of that, a lot of people said it's not going to be good for women. We really don't want this. And so the states pretty much stopped ratifying the amendment. And the other complication, which I haven't mentioned yet, was that Congress, when they passed it in 1972, they put a 7-year deadline on ratification. And so the clock was ticking and there were only 35 and you needed 38. But then in recent years, just in the past decade, 3 additional states ratified the ERA. But now people are very uncertain and confused as to whether it can be added to the Constitution because there was that 7-year deadline. So do they count or not count? And that's why it's currently in limbo and there's a lot of disagreement and there's a lot of legal disagreement as to whether or not the deadline should apply.
1: Can you help me understand, like, what are the benefits of passing it? Or is it just, you know, vastly symbolic?
0: Symbolic is not even the right word. Political rather than legal. So I think the most important reason to have the ERA in the Constitution is so that Americans can live under a modern Constitution that reflects American people's modern values and sentiments. Because if we have a Constitution that does not say that women have equal rights, then we're living under something that is really not reflective of the country we are and want to be today. And I think that's not good. The Constitution really does 2 important things. One of them is it designs the basic institutions of society. Like, it tells you how Congress is going to be designed. It tells you what, like, how the Supreme Court is going to be designed. It tells you what the powers of the president are. So that's very important. And then the rights provisions in the Constitution put limits on what the government can do. But so much of what the Constitution does, it speaks the values of the people. The first 3 words are "we the people." And so I think if we continue to live under a constitution, it's not that we need an ERA in order to have laws that protect gender equal policies, right? We need a constitution that reflects our values, especially because the constitution that was written in 1787 was written by a bunch of guys who were very smart, but did not share the values that we hold dear today. Many of the guys who wrote the constitution were enslavers, and almost all of them believed that patriarchy was a normal and acceptable way of running their society. We no longer think that. At least I believe the majority of Americans do not want that and do not think that. And we should have a constitution that reflects that.
1: Professor Sook, thank you so much for coming on to the show today. I really appreciate it.
0: Thank you so much for having me. It was a pleasure talking with you.
1: Julie Sook is a professor of law and an author. Her new book, The Shadow Court, Rescuing Democracy from the Supreme Court, will be out in the fall.
2: Patriotism these days in America, I believe, is largely dead. We don't have any leaders with backbone anymore.
3: Patriotism kind of boils down to this ethos. 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
4: Participating as a citizen, that's a big one. By voting, staying informed, serving, volunteering, speaking out, holding leaders accountable.
1: Those were the voices of some of you, our listeners. This last one came in as an email from a listener who didn't want his voice to be public, so I'm going to read some of it. I have served in the U.S. Army for over 20 years, and I'm still actively serving. I've spent over 10 years in the special operations community. I've done 2 tours in combat zones. This is a complicated topic for me. I grew up believing that the U.S. was a bastion of freedom and an example to others striving for democracy and a fair share of the pie. I still believe that we could be that. But over the last 10 years or so, we've started to slide into authoritarianism. I believe we have the right to defend ourselves as a nation, and perhaps I don't know the whole story, but the aggressive actions in Venezuela and Iran strike me as poorly planned without justification and no defined end state. I still believe in the idea of America, but not in the way we are currently operating on the global stage. I want us to return to being an example of free and fair democracy while acknowledging the errors and darkness in our past. Thank you for that message and your service, and to everyone who called in to share their thoughts. When I think about patriotism, my mind goes to a quote from James Baldwin. I think about this all the time. He said, quote, "I love America more than any other country in this world, And exactly for this reason, I insist on the right to criticize her perpetually. That's our show. Be safe out there. Take care of yourself and each other. Our lead producer for this week's show is Michael I. Schiller. Taki Telenidis edited the show. Thanks to our production manager, the great Zulema Cobb, for co-producing the interview with Julie Sook. Thanks also to Cameron Smith, Jeffrey Kelly, Dan Friedman, Antonella Vitale, Josh Sanborn, Carr McGurk Allison, Jody Kauser, and Julia B. Chan of the 19th. Artist Chiriscus and Chastity Hale are our fact checkers. Victoria Baranetsky is our general counsel. Score and sound design by the dynamic duo, Jay Breezy, Mr. Jim Briggs, and Fernando, my man, Yo Aruda. That help from Claire C. Note Mullen. Our executive producer is Brett Myers. Our theme music is by Camerato, Lightning. Before we go, I want to invite you to join me right here next week when I travel to a special place, a spot that, for me, is sacred, holy ground, the National Memorial for Peace and Justice in Montgomery, Alabama. Right now, I am in the memorial, and I'm walking through, and there's a lush green lawn in front of it. There are statues made of iron of enslaved people in chains. And then you walk up a pathway to the full memorial itself. And it is breathtaking. And I meet the man behind this place, Brian Stevenson, founder of the Equal Justice Initiative. We talk about the importance of preserving America's history at this moment in time, even the most painful chapters.
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1: 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I'm Al Letson, and remember, there is always more to the story.

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4: Welcome to Statewide Reports and Conversations from in and around Illinois and the Midwest. I'm Sean Crawford. This hour, we'll examine how black students are disciplined at a much higher rate than their white peers. We'll visit schools where those rates are among the highest in the state and one that does things differently. It may seem like you're witnessing larger and more destructive hail these days. There is some research to back you up. We'll hear a report. The head of a Peoria museum is defending that group's move to participate in the Great American State Fair on the National Mall in Washington. He says there's nothing partisan about the involvement. The centennial of Route 66 is a big deal for enthusiasts. It's even more important for businesses along the Mother Road. We'll check in. And this week in Illinois history looks back to the first Dairy Queen opening right here in Illinois. Those stories and more ahead on Statewide.
5: Live from NPR News in Washington, I'm Windsor Johnston. Rescue operations are entering a critical stage in northern Venezuela 3 days after a powerful back-to-back earthquake struck the country. NPR's Pat Matanis reports on the growing international response as rescue teams continue searching through the rubble.
6: Secretary of State Marco Rubio has promised a big, fast, and effective response from the U.S., a $150 million commitment to faith-based aid groups and United Nations agencies for the response. The U.S. is also deploying a disaster assistance team and two search and rescue teams from Virginia and California to help find survivors in the rubble.
5: That's NPR's Pat Matanis reporting. Authorities say more than 900 people have died. Nearly 3,000 others were injured. The U.S. hit Iranian military facilities along its coast on Friday. NPR's Tom Bowman reports the attacks were in retaliation for Tehran hitting a cargo ship on Thursday in the Strait of Hormuz with a drone.
7: The Central Command statement said American warplanes attacked Iranian missile and drone storage locations and coastal radar sites. This comes after Iran attacked a Singapore-flagged cargo ship, the Ever Lovely, exiting the Strait of Hormuz along the Omani coast, where the U.S. has set up a pathway and cleared it of mines. Iran insists that ships can only sail through the routes it has set up closer to its coast. Nearly 3 weeks ago, U.S. forces hit similar military targets after Iran fired multiple attack drones toward the strait. Tom Bowman, NPR News.
5: The U.S. is backing what officials describe as a first step toward easing tensions between Israel and Lebanon. Secretary of State Marco Rubio joined Israeli and Lebanese officials on Friday in announcing a framework aimed at strengthening security cooperation and reducing Hezbollah's influence. The U.S. is also committing $100 million in aid. The Texas State Board of Education has approved a reading list that requires students to learn Bible passages in addition to the likes of Shakespeare. Bill Zeeble from member station KERA reports.
8: In a 9-5 party line vote, the mostly Republican board approved adding Bible passages to the required K-12 reading list. Carissa Lopez with the Progressive Texas Freedom Network said the list is biased against other non-Christian faiths.
9: With this reading list, we are trying to teach a very narrow point of view that belongs in Sunday school and not in our public schools.
8: This move follows a recent Texas law requiring the Ten Commandments in every class. It reinforces suspicions of some that lawmakers want Texas and its schools to reflect a Christian identity. For NPR News, I'm Bill Zeeble in Dallas.
5: This is NPR News in Washington. The small West African nation of Cape Verde has defied expectations and advanced to the knockout stage of the FIFA World Cup. The team's historic run is drawing cheers in southern New England, home to one of the country's largest Cape Verde communities. Chris Polanski from Connecticut Public reports.
0: The Cape Verdean Association of Bridgeport, Connecticut erupted as the crowd realized their team would be moving on after its draw with Saudi Arabia. Between hugs and high fives, fan Tony DePina said he could hardly believe it.
10: So to see us, being out there succeeding and be able to show the world that we may not have a lot of resources, but we have a lot of heart. And to be able to compete in the big stage has been tremendous for us, you know.
0: Cape Verde's next winner-go-home match will be against reigning World Cup champs Argentina. DePina says he and his fellow fans have faith that the team can continue to surprise. For NPR News, I'm Chris Polanski in Bridgeport, Connecticut.
5: Dangerous wildfire conditions continue across much of the West, where hot, dry, and windy weather is making it difficult for crews to contain several large blazes. The Cottonwood Fire in southern Utah is now the largest wildfire currently burning in the country. Utah has declared a state of emergency and temporarily banned fireworks ahead of the 4th of July. Red flag warnings remain in effect across parts of the West as officials urge people to avoid anything that could spark a fire. This is NPR News.
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4: This is Statewide. I'm Sean Crawford. Summer storms can bring heavy rain, flash flooding, tornadoes, and of course hail. Sometimes the hail is the size of a pea and relatively harmless. Other times it's big enough to smash windshields, shred roofs, and leave homeowners with costly repairs. New research shows hail could be getting larger. David Martin Davies has more.
12: Guys, there are some more massive ones in this field over here.
13: We're getting hail. That is huge.
14: On March 10th, Matthew Capucci sprang out of his car to check out freshly fallen hail.
13: Holy record hail!
14: Capucci is the senior meteorologist at MyRadar, a weather app. Wearing a hard hat, he is recording himself running through an unplanted farm field covered in large hailstones about 60 miles south of Chicago.
15: We're talking millions and millions of hailstones in excess of 6 inches in diameter. That's bigger than a softball. It's bigger than a DVD. That's almost cantaloupe-sized.
14: Capucci says the biggest hailstone he found that day would have been a new Illinois state record, but even bigger hail was recovered nearby.
15: The Denault family found a 6.6-inch stone, and then someone else found a stone near 8 inches in diameter, but unfortunately it melted before it could be measured.
14: Victor Gensini is a professor of meteorology at Northern Illinois University.
16: One of the big challenges is always getting people to save the hail after they see it.
14: Gensini says there's evidence that hailstones are getting bigger, and that's because of climate change. A warmer atmosphere creates more powerful thunderstorms. Hail forms when drops of water are juggled up into the clouds and freeze. The dipping dots of ice grow larger the longer that they're held aloft by powerful updrafts.
16: That's the air that's rushing upward towards outer space. As those updrafts get stronger, it suspends these hailstones.
14: Gensini found that climate change is creating stronger updrafts, and those ice dipping dots grow into frozen chunks that can smash a car windshield.
16: If you look at the hail size distribution records, there is some evidence that maybe this change is already occurring.
14: Gensini co-authored a study published in the journal NPJ Climate and Atmospheric Science. He found it's not just hail that's getting bigger.
16: Every year, hail has a pretty hefty price tag. Last year in the United States alone, hail did over $50 billion in insured loss.
14: U.S. losses from hailstorms have increased fivefold since 2008. Kiana Holliman is a State Farm Insurance national spokesperson.
17: It's a national concern. Hailstorms are hitting often and doing damage. Just in March, those severe weather storms in the Midwest triggered over 50,000 claims.
14: State Farm says it paid more than $5.6 billion in U.S. hail claims in 2025, with about $1.4 billion paid in Texas alone, the state with the most hail damage. And compared to tornadoes, hail is much more destructive and not well understood. Cameron Nixon is a research scientist with Oklahoma University and the Storm Prediction Center.
18: Yeah, hail is, compared to tornadoes, very understudied.
14: He says given the pummeling that homes are taking from large hail, solar panels getting hammered, and cars being smashed, more science is needed in predicting and understanding hail.
18: I think when we do that, we're going to find out maybe these, 6 to 8 inch stones that are just ridiculous might actually be slightly more common than we think they are.
14: So he says we should prepare for more record smashing hail. For NPR News, I'm David Martin Davies in San Antonio.
4: Schools in Illinois discipline black students at much higher rates than white students. As part of a statewide series, we take you to a Rockford middle school that's an outlier. It hands out the most discipline violations per black student of any school in the state. Peter Medlin reports.
19: It's graduation day for Brothers for Change, a new mentorship program in Rockford Public Schools led by the district's black male leaders like Prentice Raglan. He's the assistant principal at West Middle School.
20: It started with identifying children that maybe oftentimes find themselves the farthest away from the metrics in terms of behavior, attendance, grades, and socio-emotional for all types of circumstances.
19: Students smile with their certificates in West Gymnasium, where, after the ceremony, teams of Rockford teachers will face off in a basketball game to raise money for the program. Brothers for Change is one of the ways the district says it's trying to reduce discipline problems, particularly for black students. They're over-disciplined everywhere, but Kennedy Middle School in Rockford stands out. It's a small school on the city's west side where over 90% of students are low income. And if you look at three major forms of discipline, in-school suspensions, out-of-school suspensions, and expulsions, Kennedy not only has the highest discipline rate per black student of any school in Illinois, it is more than twice as high as the next school on the list. And what's really driving that at Kennedy are in-school suspensions, when instead of being sent home, students are removed from their regular classroom but spend the day or parts of multiple days in an in-school suspension room. Kennedy has fewer than 400 students, but last year, those students received 193 out-of-school suspensions and 1,780 in-school ones. And while 62% of Kennedy's students are black, they receive over 80% of those in-school suspensions. David Graffey oversees student discipline and compliance for the district, and he says that while the state has identified Rockford as over-relying on out-of-school suspensions, it's not disproportionately suspending students of color. That's true, but the state's metric he's referring to doesn't include in-school suspensions and doesn't look specifically at black students. Graffey also points out that Kennedy and RPS more broadly have significantly decreased out-of-school suspensions, and as those have gone down, in-school suspensions have shot up.
21: So while in-school suspension is certainly a better option than out-of-school suspending a student, you can't replicate the actual conversations and the learning opportunities that the teachers can provide.
19: He says the goal is to decrease out-of-school suspensions, but they are trying to reduce in-school ones too. And it has been a big shift. 10 years ago, Kennedy handed out a lot more out-of-school suspensions, 600 more kids a year than they are now. But now they're in-school suspending 700 more students than they were back then, and Kennedy has far fewer students than it used to. As Graffey says, the idea is that in-school suspensions are a better option. But a 2020 Texas A&M study suggests that that's not necessarily the case. The academic impact of in-school suspensions may be more severe than originally assumed. Now, those impacts may be mitigated if schools provide support during in-school suspensions, which Graffey says they often do.
21: I know certain in-school suspension teachers will do journaling activities where they'll just give them like a free write activity to kind of talk about what it is that put them in there. Other ones will have guided questions.
19: But what lands a student in the in-school suspension room to begin with? Well, at Kennedy, nearly all of them fall into one of two categories: violence without physical injury and the more vague other reasons. And Graffey says it's often given after the school tries a smaller consequence, like a lunch detention.
21: One of the hard things that we always have to balance is the needs of the many versus the needs of the few. So obviously each individual student is entitled to a free and appropriate public education. And we have to balance that against, well, if they're disrupting learning for the other 28 to 30 students in a classroom, like, where does that line get drawn?
19: Victorious Batson just finished 7th grade at Kennedy, and she says that she's had many in-school suspensions, sometimes write-ups that say she was talking back to a teacher, and sometimes for being late to class.
2: I'm trying to be early, but I can't, because I gotta grab my computer, go to my locker, put my stuff down, and then the bell already rang.
19: Batson says in-school suspensions are terrible. She says the room is cold and they don't get much help.
2: Nothing. Just look at your Chromebook, do your work.
19: She says her school uses them too much, instead of stepping in with smaller interventions that could stop a situation from escalating. She says her classmates are given them when they don't deserve it, and that it doesn't provide real deterrence for students actually misbehaving.
2: It's just always ISS and they can go back and do it.
19: The district and leaders like Prentice Raglan hope that initiatives like Brothers for Change and its counterpart Sisters for Change will give students an adult in the building who knows them and has their back in case they run into these issues.
20: So you meet them on a level where they're at, then you elevate them to the level that you want them to be at.
19: Students who improve their behavior, attendance, and grades get to go on special field trips and get snacks. Raglan says there are four parts of Brothers for Change. The first is building a relationship with their mentees. In the second part, they encourage students to find a sports team or club to feel like they're a part of the school's culture. For the third part,
20: we reconnect them with the teachers in the classroom. Oftentimes, the teachers struggle in it because there's a cultural disconnect.
19: He says they try to bridge cultural gaps that can lead to problems in the classroom. Those cultural disconnects are real at a school like Kennedy, where 62% of students are Black, but less than 7% of teachers are. This spring, a Kennedy PE teacher was fired for using racial slurs and verbally abusing students. And the 7th grader Batson says she remembers that teacher using that language towards Black students.
2: He would always just like treat other kids differently. He just would always get mad.
19: The final part of the program brings in parents and families to make sure they feel involved and informed about what's happening with their child. Batson's mom, Crystal Alexander, says she wishes she had that. She says the school never contacted her about why her daughter was getting in-school suspensions, and she wishes the communication was better so she could try to help with whatever issues might be going on. And she says her daughter used to love school, but not anymore.
3: My daughter's whole attitude changed. She used to be happy-go-lucky all the time, and when she went to that school, it is creating her to be upset, angry a lot.
19: As a mom, it's really hard for her to watch, and she's not confident things will change. Raglan hopes that Brothers for Change and Sisters for Change can be just that. This was the first year of the program. They had just a few brothers and sisters working with a dozen or so students each. But next year, the goal is to expand and hopefully build relationships that make students excited to come to school every day. I'm Peter Mudlin.
4: Well, that Rockford Middle School has the highest rate of suspensions for Black students. The school with the second highest suspension rate is a high school in Springfield, Lanphier. The district is under a 50-year-old consent decree to desegregate. One of the goals is to hire more Black teachers, which could help solve the disparity in discipline. Emily Hayes reports for our series on race and suspensions.
22: You are correct as well.
23: A dozen Lanphier High School students are going head-to-head in a Black History Quiz Bowl against teams from Springfield's other two high schools. The team is excited to compete. But after an hour, students from one of the other teams notice a middle schooler in the audience seems to be mouthing the answers to the Lanphier competitors.
24: File a formal complaint of cheating.
23: The moderator asks the student to move to the back of the room.
22: I would ask this gentleman to move himself so far back there to the back of the room.
23: A principal later comes to get the possible cheater, and the energy among the other students deflates. It's a situation teachers and administrators are facing across the country, students ignoring classroom rules or disrupting the rest of the class. Marvin E. Miller has driven buses for the district for 8 years. He says students came back from the COVID-19 pandemic a little wilder and less willing to listen to authority.
25: A little easier to throw out cuss words and threaten and, you know, and bully and just all that stuff, you know, spit on the floor, you know, throw the trash all over the floor.
23: Trash he has to clean up.
25: There's a lack of discipline. There's a lack of respect.
23: He wants most students to have a good experience and would like to kick out the problem ones. His grandson says he is having a good experience at Lanphier. Keon Horton is a rising junior.
26: There's a lot of nice people here, a lot of nice teachers. You can go out in the hallway and hold a nice conversation with anybody.
23: He says one negative is that when others misbehave, it affects everyone. But as the school year wrapped up, he noticed students were getting more suspensions for 5 to 10 days out of school.
26: The out-of-school suspensions, I would definitely change those because they're starting to hand those out a little bit more frequently for sometimes just real small problems. I would change that.
23: He says some of the offenses were cursing or being late to class. Nationwide, Black students are removed from their classrooms more often than others. Data from the Department of Education shows Black boys only made up 9% of the preschool population, but received 30% of the total out-of-school suspensions. And at Lanphier, there were only 500 Black students in the most recent year of data, but they received almost 4 times that number of in- and out-of-school suspensions. Advocates in Springfield have worried for decades about how Black students are being treated in the school district. The district was ordered to desegregate in 1976, and it agreed to have its progress monitored by an outside organization under a consent decree. The Springfield NAACP branch has taken on that responsibility.
0: I never had a Black teacher growing up, but my children did.
23: Candace D. Trees is one of the group's vice presidents. She says the decree requires the district to hire minority staff relative to its student population. Trees says the NAACP has a good relationship with District 186, and there's been progress over the years. Springfield's next superintendent will be African American. But many of the Black teachers hired are now retiring.
0: Our kids have to see people that look like them. It's just really, really important.
23: She says that could help with Lanphier High School's high discipline rates, with the hope that Black teachers would be more likely to recognize a student sleeping as a call for help instead of a cause for suspensions.
1: Are you affirming their existence, or do you have presupposed dispositions towards children?
23: John A. Williams III is a professor in the education department at Texas A&M University. He researches inequitable discipline outcomes for Black students. He says hiring more Black teachers is one of many ingredients to improve discipline outcomes for Black students, but it's not a solution by itself.
1: It's how we treat the kids, but it's also what are we feeding them from an educational standpoint? Do they see themselves in the curriculum?
23: Other solutions include having policies that allow for flexibility from teachers and staff, and administrators who support growing kids instead of punishing them. Lanphier High School's principal says she's that kind of administrator.
6: I love all kids, and I'm here from everyone. And every single student, whether they've been suspended or not, they know I love them.
23: Principal Alicia Miller says the school's discipline rates have been improving this year and thinks new training on restorative practices is one reason why.
6: You want to get people to reflect on how your actions, you know, impacted the victim, you know? And you focus on the deed, not the doer.
23: Miller is retiring as principal this summer, but she says the rest of the administration will still have the restorative training. The school has also worked with the state to improve graduation rates. Lanphier added a new focus on college readiness, which she says has helped students get engaged instead of acting out. That kind of engagement is one of the goals of the annual Black History Quiz Bowl. Retired social worker Robert Blackwell was this year's moderator. He was excited about how many Black students participated.
7: When the young folks were introducing themselves, they had so many profound reasons for which this was important to them.
23: Blackwell says he thinks teachers sometimes see lively student behavior as misbehavior, and they should give them the benefit of the doubt when they're not trying to harm anyone. I'm Emily Hayes.
4: More on that series just ahead on Statewide. We'll take you to a school where Black students are rarely suspended and find out what the school does instead.
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4: We're back on Statewide. I'm Sean Crawford. We continue with our series on school discipline and black students in Illinois. Schools in Illinois suspend black students at much higher rates than their white peers. We've told you about some of the schools with the highest suspension rates. One school on the south side of Chicago stands out for doing the opposite. It's big, with 2,000 students, most of whom are black, and it hands out almost no suspensions. Emily Hayes takes us there.
3: These are two more I found. What's unique about your high school?
15: Okay, yeah.
23: We're in the hallway at Kenwood Academy High School, and Principal Karen Calloway keeps stopping students to ask them what makes the school unique. Here's Junior Carter Elligan.
16: I think Kenwood's secret sauce is the teachers and the administration, like, wanting the students to do, like, really well and excel.
23: Sounds like any school, right? But that's not always the reality for black students in Illinois. One school in Rockford is handing out so many suspensions that if they were spread evenly, each black student would have been suspended almost 7 times. Here's Junior Jabari Carson on why he thinks other schools have that kind of data.
17: Some teachers kind of neglect us and think that black students are obviously, just inclined to be doomed and terrible students. We have bad behavior. They enforce all these stereotypes on us.
23: Principal Karen Calloway says Kenwood Academy's one-word mission is college for every student.
3: We are a national leader in scholarship acquisition. That's our big tagline. It's our claim to fame, and we do a pretty good job in making sure that we achieve that.
23: They send students to Ivy Leagues, historically black universities, state schools, liberal arts schools, and she says their success isn't because they have a more privileged group of students. About half of the student body is low income, meaning they qualify for free or reduced lunch or another kind of public aid. That's more than the state average, but less than Chicago public schools as a whole. Administrators at Kenwood say they believe in every student, even if they've gotten into fights in the past, like Rihanna Crane. She transferred in from a nearby high school, also in the south side of Chicago, Hyde Park Academy. She always did well academically, but she was in a conflict-prone friend group.
3: In type of conflict, I don't like stuff like that. But my friend group I was, they kinda would.
23: Her mother warned her to stay away from them, but they were her friends. They kept getting into fights with upperclassmen, and Rihanna says the older students responded by targeting her. She tried to tell the adults at Hyde Park.
3: They would not care. They would just push it away, push it aside. We can talk about this tomorrow. We can talk about this tomorrow. We can talk about this next month.
23: And one day, she knew there wouldn't be a tomorrow.
3: So one day, I literally came in the office. I'm telling them, this is going to happen if y'all let me. This is going to happen. So I want to stay in the office, or I want to talk about it. Oh, no, you can come back later. You can come back later.
23: Before she was able to talk to them, the upperclassmen jumped her, she says. It was violent. Rihanna says they stomped on her head, injuring her. The administrator's response was to suspend everyone. She was suspended for 2 to 3 days. So she worked to get transferred to Kenwood. She found administrators there who listened to any problem, no matter how small.
3: So that's why I feel the suspension rate is very low here, because instead of just throwing it or the bad people away, we fix it. We fix what's going on, we talk about what's going on, and we resolve it.
23: Kenwood Academy understands that communicating with students is the secret.
1: Take the time out to explain to them or see what they're going through and know who they are with an authentic relationship.
23: John A. Williams III is a professor in the education department at Texas A&M University. He researches inequitable discipline outcomes for black students. He says black students in the U.S. started being suspended more after integration, when previously white schools were sometimes reluctant to bring in black students.
1: People who taught pre-segregation, they didn't suspend black kids like that. The black teachers who worked, why would we kick you out when you're part of our community?
23: The students at Kenwood say they feel like they are a part of a community. Junior Theo Andre had an example of a similar situation in Crane starting at Kenwood. During his freshman year, an upperclassman was calling him names and disrespecting him in front of others. Andre didn't want to make a bad reputation for himself and affect his extracurriculars and opportunities. So he walked into Principal Calloway's office.
18: I told him, "Miss Calloway, I need you to help me out, because if you don't, this is what's going to happen." And she
2: Okay, Theo, I got you. Sit right here in my office right quick, and we gonna get this dude.
23: He says she spent four periods trying to find the upperclassmen.
2: It's not just like, oh, students, you can talk to the administration. No, the administration is going to try to talk to you. The administration is going to want to help you at Kenwood.
23: Andrea and the other students I interviewed are, of course, all planning to go to college. Andrea plans to go to a historically black university to major in business and music or mechanical engineering. Rihanna Crane is figuring out whether she wants to major in business or accounting. Jabari Carson is thinking marketing. Carter Elegant plans to double major in communications and business and minor in entertainment to eventually work in the entertainment industry. Principal Calloway says she didn't realize other schools approach their students and student conflict differently.
14: We like the students that we have because we like that they have a lot of personality. They have a lot of energy and they want to be great. So we can take it from there.
23: I'm Emily Hayes.
4: According to research, just 14% of black students in St. Louis are proficient readers. Literacy organizations like Black Men Read are trying to increase those rates, providing free books and tutorials. Andrea Henderson takes us to a classroom where black children get to see people who look like them, encouraging them to read.
15: Jefferson Elementary students in Ms. Murphy's second grade class are learning phonics when a guest walks in.
18: Good morning.
15: The students aren't surprised to see Keon Watkins because he comes every week to read books to Jefferson's first and second graders.
18: So we got two books with me. I want to read, this is my friend, it's called Lil Drippy's Nacho Adventure. What y'all think?
15: About 15 children pile up on a blue rug with colorful button shapes and pick up books to follow along with him. The two they read are fanciful books Watkins' organization, Black Men Read, provides to every student to add to their home library collection.
18: Mom, it's summertime, and I don't know what to do. I'm bored with my old toys. I'm ready for something new.
15: Watkins has been reading at the Carr Square Neighborhood School for about a year. It's just one of many where he and other members of his organization consistently volunteer. Watkins says Black Men Read's mission is to eliminate students being pushed out of schools for discipline issues and into juvenile justice systems or prisons, which disproportionately affects black students.
18: And so it's just important that we change the culture, that they see black men in these spaces, and really kids seeing people that look like them, encouraging them to read.
15: Across the nation, about 35% of all children are reading proficiently by the fourth grade, compared to only 17% of black children. In St. Louis, it's a bit lower, with about 14% of black children proficient in reading, compared to over 20% of all children. Watkins says his literacy organization is here to fill in the gaps, but it takes a community. That community includes about two dozen other black men who volunteer to read with the group at schools, events, and libraries, including local children's author and entrepreneur Stanley K. Harvey. He says he's learned that many black children process the concept of reading much differently than other students.
19: I realize a lot of the black children that I work with, they learn off rhythm. Like when I come with something that's musical or something, they catch it fast.
15: And Harvey adapted his two children's books to cater to the rhythmic learning styles of black children. He says he's driven by the curiosity children express when he reads to them.
19: The power of the right voice and the right person could impact you forever. So that's why I think as a black man showing up, this is important.
15: Harvey grew up near the Penrose neighborhood, and he remembers what it's like to not have many black men in schools encouraging students to read. Less than 2% of U.S. teachers are black men. Harvey says he wasn't a confident reader in school, and having teachers who looked like him would have helped.
19: I was shy. I was nervous. I wasn't confident. I didn't feel like I was brave enough. As I dealt with them within months, I see them step up more brave. Even if they stutter and the class laugh and they still going. And I'm like, okay, you still building your confidence. You don't care at this point.
15: That confidence is something Watkins wishes his brother had. Watkins started Black Men Read in 2021 as a book club, and it blossomed into a nonprofit as a way to pay tribute to his late brother who was illiterate.
18: So I decided to make Black Men Read a nonprofit to really focus on literacy and just you know, the baby seeing us in these spaces and letting them know that you should read. Like, it can change your life. It can change your whole trajectory.
15: For Black Men Read, Watkins says success looks like every child his organization encounters having access to books, which he hopes will also increase literacy rates among Black children in St. Louis. I'm Andrea Henderson, St. Louis Public Radio.

0: Simeon Career Academy is known for its sports and trades programs, so when the Chicago High School decided to put on its first play in recent memory, students had no idea what they were in for. Sarah Karp has details.
1: The dress rehearsal of the piano lesson at Simeon High School was rough. Every few minutes, director Justice Ford had to remind the actors whose line was next.
2: Where's Bernice? Hey, Bernice. Keep on. It's okay. Hey, Bernice.
1: Senior Samaj Jackson signed up for a drama class to fill out her schedule. She had no idea that she'd be asked to be in a play, let alone be a lead.
3: It's been a pretty serious, hard process because I never did a play before, so it's very different, and I'm really excited to do it.
1: Excited and a little terrified. She wants to be perfect. Samaj's co-star is LaShawn Johnson. He's also a senior. Back in elementary school, he was in a lot of plays, so he knows how this dress rehearsal is supposed to go. He's trying to be laid back about the stumbles, but you can tell he's a bit annoyed.
4: Check. It's like, check. If she mess up, I don't really try to, you know, get too frustrated because we know what we're supposed to be doing.
1: Principal Tamara Ellis sat in Simeon's large auditorium watching the dress rehearsal. She went to high school at Simeon and later taught there, but she doesn't remember ever seeing a full-length play. In fact, no one can remember the last time Simeon did one. Has it been decades? It's hard to say why it's been so long, but Simeon is a career and technical academy with a big-time basketball program. Think Derrick Rose. So it's likely that former principals just didn't want to spend the time and money it'd take to put on a big production. But Ellis, she was down for it.
5: I was adamant about having a play. I felt like drama, we need to see it.
1: She wanted the kids to have something to celebrate.
5: We have a lot of students that they watch movies, they see movies, and they dream of having that opportunity. So what better place to start rather than high school?
1: Yet it's more than a notion. You need a director. You need a set. You need committed students. And so they got to work. They got a grant. They found a local actress to be the director, someone who knew what she was doing. They tapped the school's carpentry program to design the set. And they hoped students would be excited, even if they didn't exactly know what they were getting into. Drama teacher David Hassler chose a play by August Wilson. He's a famous African-American playwright.
6: I think that August Wilson's work is super important. I'm a little biased, but I believe he's the most important playwright ever born on American soil, period, of any background.
1: Set in the 1940s, the tension in the piano lesson is between holding tight to the past, being haunted by it, and letting go of it to build toward the future. He thought students would get into it.
6: The ghost story I thought would be a hook for the audience and also for the kids who are putting it together, because there is a spirit. And the question is the spirit trying to haunt the piano? Is it trying to haunt them personally?
1: On the night of the big public performance, everyone is scurrying around backstage.
7: How y'all feeling? Y'all nervous? Everybody looking scared? Y'all look like y'all need to go to the bathroom? Please do that before. Go, hurry up.
1: One girl is looking for the fake gun she'll need for the final scene. Another one's stressing out about her costume, which she can't find.
7: I'm about to go get your dress right now.
1: Then, the drama teacher and director bring the small cast into a circle.
7: Good luck. Please don't stop. If you mess up, keep going. Lock in, okay?
6: All right, you got your family out there. Make them proud. That's about all I got.
1: The two of them go sit in the audience as the curtain rises. The play opens as LaShawn, with an older man's gait and a southern twang, knocking on a door.
8: Hey, Bernice!
9: Who is it?
8: Open the door, nigga. It's me, boy, Willie.
9: Who?
8: What's
9: going
10: on at that Harlem club?
8: Hey, Bernice. Duncan told me you was up there.
1: Eventually, Samaj enters in a floral house robe full of grown woman's annoyance. For 3 long hours, the actors carried the play, keeping focus. They even sang and danced when the script called for it. Their moms, dads, and grandparents transfixed. Samaj's family couldn't believe it.
11: I really think this is opening up her as like becoming a woman, young woman, because she's very closed off and quiet. She doesn't really talk too much. She doesn't talk about anything. She stays to herself. And she's the main character here.
1: Her mom, Yentl Brumfield, was especially impressed that her daughter was walking in heels, something she'd never done before. LaShawn's mom, LaShannon Widers, sat nearby with his grandparents. She got a kick out of him hollering when he came on stage.
9: Because he come in the house every day, Ma! And I'll be like, Sean, come on. Like, but I love it. He love it. I think it just motivates him to want to do more and more and keep pushing in case he get this type of opportunity again.
1: Samaj and other actors say they won't be doing another play anytime soon. This was hard, they say. But LaShawn says he might get back on stage again. And he hopes Simeon keeps putting on plays.
4: Some people, I feel like it's important because, you know, this is a way that they come to express themselves and get, like, you know, stuff off their mind. And so, like, this is a place where you could be, like, almost anybody, really.
1: In the second half, a switcheroo happens to give some underclassmen a chance. Samaj and LaShawn are replaced by two freshmen. As they fade off stage, it's like they were passing the baton. Sarah Karp, WBZ News.
12: I'm the Dairy Queen. Won't you come with me along the milkshake way?
13: Welcome to This Week in Illinois History. I'm Clint Cargill. Who treats you right? Dairy Queen. And where did they start treating you right? Joliet. That's where Sherb Noble opened his first Dairy Queen on June 22, 1940. Dairy Queen became an immediate sensation by specializing in a revolutionary invention, soft serve ice cream. It's basically just regular ice cream with more air fluffed into it. Noble was born in Clemens, Iowa in 1908. He attended a two-year dairy program at Iowa State College and worked his way through school at Hutchinson Ice Cream Company, learning the frozen dairy trade. In 1938, Noble ran an ice cream store in Kankakee called Sherb's. His supplier and friend, John McCullough, was experimenting with a softer ice cream and offered it to Noble. Noble tested the soft serve as a 10-cent all-you-can-eat special. His entire stock, 1,600 servings, ran out in under 2 hours. 2 years later, Noble opened a new store at 501 North Chicago Street in Joliet. John McCullough had always called the cow the queen of the dairy business, so Noble named his new store Dairy Queen. It was a huge success, and Noble saw the opportunity to open franchises. Within a year, he expanded to 10 stores, and by 1955, there were 2,600 Dairy Queens across the country. Today, Dairy Queen has over 7,000 locations in over 20 countries.
14: We treat you right.
13: I'm Clint Cargill, and that's This Week in Illinois History.
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7: This is Statewide. I'm Sean Crawford. The Great American State Fair is kicked off in Washington, D.C. The Peoria Riverfront Museum is representing Illinois on the National Mall. The 16-day celebration, sponsored by the White House-backed Freedom 250 group, has drawn scrutiny over perceived partisan leanings. Illinois, one of several states that has declined official participation. However, Peoria Riverfront Museum President John Morris told WCBU reporter Joe Deacon their participation is not intended to be political.
8: The State of Illinois America 250 Commission brought to my attention the inability of the state for budget reasons to participate in the nation's celebration of America's 250 on the National Mall. And so the Peoria Riverfront Museum volunteered to represent Illinois, raised the money privately to send an exhibition for the 750-square-foot Illinois Pavilion at no cost for using the pavilion, zero cost, for a nonpartisan opportunity to represent America 250 Illinois on the National Mall. And so we did. We were appreciative that the state brought the opportunity to us, and we did our best to try to represent on the national stage. There was no political considerations. There was no partisan interest. This is the nation's Great American State Fair.
9: You mentioned being nonpartisan, but the Great American State Fair is sponsored by Freedom 250, and it is connected to the Trump administration, not the nonpartisan America 250 Congressional Commission. So how concerned are you that it might be viewed as a political position statement?
8: I am concerned that people perceive our participation in this to be partisan because it is not partisan. There was no partisan motive for doing it. There is only the motive of being proud of our state and wanting to represent it at the official celebration on the National Mall in conjunction with the National Park Service, the Department of the Interior, and the Department of Agriculture, who are the people we have been working with. So somehow it has, I think, been confused in the minds of some that our choice to accept the state's connection on this, the state brought this opportunity to us knowing how much we had celebrated America 250, that in acceptance of that had partisan considerations. It did not. That's just simply not true. 16 Democrat-run states are officially representing on these pavilions. So they are not partisan. If this were a strictly partisan activity, I don't know why they would possibly be participating, right? So, and the states who are not officially participating from a state budget standpoint are bipartisan themselves. Only one of those states that I can find has made an explicit statement that the reason for their not participating is partisan. So I'm just telling you, our participation in this activity is nonpartisan.

0: and has zero to do with interest in the political realm.
1: I appreciate that, and I understand what you're saying. But the concerns people have brought up are that the Great American State Fair seems to have become ultra-politicized after artists pulled out of the planned concerts, as opposed to the America's Block Party event by America 250.
0: Absolutely. And Joe, one of the things that should be clarified is the America 250 brand is the one that's on the side of our building. It's the one that's on every piece of literature. It is the one going with us to Washington. It is the one in our pavilion. My understanding is America 250 is involved with this Great American Fair. So there are more than 100 different brands of celebration. Each state has a logo. Many organizations have various logos. To me, it was not about whether it was the White House, an executive branch, or whether it was the congressional logo, which we have used ourselves. That is our co-brand. It has been for all for years that we've been planning this, actually 4 years of planning our local exhibitions.
1: You're listening to WCBU Reports on Morning Edition. I'm Joe Deacon talking with John Morris of the Peoria Riverfront Museum. John, you touched on it a little bit. So how is the museum contributing to the event? What's included in the exhibition?
0: The free pavilion offered to us, we're proud to take Lincoln as a hologram. We're proud to show Illinois a beautiful graphic from the prairie to the cornfields, from Peoria to Chicago. Naturally, we're proud to put Peoria in there. So I do not know how else to say it, but our intentions here have been good. I'm sorry if people perceive otherwise that there is a partisan intent. There is not. That is not our mission. Our mission is to unleash the full talent and genius of every individual. We have amassed the most incredible exhibition in the country here in Peoria called The Promise of Liberty. And if people have not seen it, I'm really encouraging them to come and see this wonderful exhibition with 250 documents, objects of history, and works of art that really represents the story of America in the best possible way.
1: How much of a financial commitment is involved in the museum's participation in the Great American State Fair, and how were those funds raised?
0: We have received additional contributions over and above what our members give, and we are a 100% privately funded operation, this museum. But over and above those funds, I don't know yet what the total is going to be. We had budgeted for as much as $500,000, and much of that has been met by in-kind. Transportation was provided in-kind. It's been met by in-kind event planning. It's also been met by contributions from generous people who wanted Illinois to be represented at the national level. The fee for participating and occupying the 50 pavilions offered to the states is zero. So there's no fee being paid. We're not writing a check to the administration. We're not writing a check to Freedom 250 or America 250. There's none of this is about us providing for hopefully tens of thousands, hundreds of thousands of grandmas and grandpas with kids and touring the mall this summer. Our intent was to provide Illinois' story in a national space on the national stage, not to affiliate with any kind of partisanship at all.
2: That's Peoria Riverfront Museum President and CEO John Morris, and he spoke with Joe Deacon. Domestic and foreign travelers alike are flocking to hundreds of communities along Route 66 during this, its centennial year, and those communities have been preparing for a few years. That includes businesses. Ben Howell explains how these businesses are trying to get back to an era when traveling the highway was not about making great time, but having a great time.
3: For anyone looking to get their kicks on Route 66, there's a sign at the end of a gravel parking lot off an old country road that can point you in the right direction. The sign with the famous song lyrics points to Kick's Bar and Grill off of Route 66. It sits at the edge of Towanda, just north of Normal, serving up typical American fare. It may not seem like much from the outside, but once the door swings open, the talking and the laughter and the music swells.
4: Yeah.
3: But with a population of about 350 people in the village, it's the only dining option. Jack Buss and Todd Bliss are loyal patrons. They've been friends for 30 years, and coming to Kix since it opened in 2004. Here's Bliss, then Buss.
4: Before Kix, so I've been coming here for a long time.
5: I've been coming here since I built a house over here. We used to come over and eat lunch here before I had a kitchen, and that was the mini mart with the gas station. And
3: Buss remembers that old mini mart was greasy with hardly anything on the shelves. So when Kix was built, he says it was a welcome surprise. The pair say they enjoy the atmosphere at Kix, and that's why folks from not just the village but from beyond the county come to it. Meeting all those people is what co-owner Scott Tuggle takes pride in.
6: That's the whole thing. It's all about the people, no doubt about it. We're here to cater to people. Tawanda didn't have anything at the time as far as a restaurant and or bar. To this day, it's still the only one, and we thrive on that.
3: Tuggle and co-owner Glenn Corkill both recalled when they first bought the rundown gas station and converted it into a bar. Some in the community wondered if that was a good idea.
6: And doing what we did to it, why would you open up a business in Tawanda? Well, they thought we were crazy, and we proved them wrong.
3: Years later, the building is a favorite in Tawanda to escape dinner or meet with friends. Just ask Todd Bliss and Jack Buss.
4: Convenience, and it's nice.
5: We get home, I look at my wife, I go, what do you think up for dinner? She looks at me and goes, I know, what are you thinking about dinner? And I said, it looks like we're going to Kix tonight, huh?
3: Co-owner Scott Tuggle admits he didn't realize when he bought the place how much Route 66 could play into its marketing. That's something many communities along the route have figured out to awaken their local economies. Once, the Prime Road connected Chicago to California and hundreds of communities in between. But once Route 66 took a back seat to the interstate system, many communities struggled to survive. Bill Thomas is curator of the American Giants Museum in Atlanta, Illinois, another Route 66 town in Logan County. He remembers when much of his town was boarded up, so
7: this community, a bit facetiously at first, decided, okay, well, let's create a tourism industry.
3: Thomas says the planning commission in which he served decided to play into the nostalgia of Route 66, starting in 2009.
7: Since then, over the five primary tourism months here in Atlanta, sales tax revenue has gone up by 43%.
3: This capturing of the longing for old Route 66 has proven to be a lifeline for more communities than just Atlanta. Thomas says towns started suffering in some capacity as soon as 1947, when Route 66 diverged around towns for the first time. Then the interstate system separated them even further from travelers.
7: We were fortunate here in Atlanta to have an interstate interchange, but many cars still, it was so easy just to speed on by to get from point A to point B.
3: Rex Osborne and Linda Abelt have had luck getting tourists off I-55, though. They own the Lexington House on 66 Airbnb, right on the historic highway. Abelt has designed it with a full Route 66 theme.
8: That was my idea, because once I saw the location and where that it was right on the old Route 66, we knew we had to do something with the theme.
3: The couple wondered about the viability of opening a business in a small rural town. Rex Osborne says Lexington has seen growth by catering to Route 66's tourism for a while.
9: Lexington, as you know, was considered kind of a bedroom community to Bloomington Normal. But it never lost its hometown feel. So when you go into Lexington, you get downtown. Every business is busy.
3: Osborne and Abelt say their Airbnb is booked constantly. Sometimes they can't even block off time quick enough, as guests have reserved a year in advance during Route 66 celebrations. Here's Abelt.
8: We have everything from a one-night stay as people are driving and they're going to get up the next morning and finish the route, to we've got customers that come every summer and stay for two or three months.
3: In guest books along the route, visitors come from all over the world. Terry Ryburn says last week she met Romanians, Serbians, and French Polynesians, to name a few. She's the former owner, now caretaker, of Spriggs Service Station in Normal, a historic Route 66 gas station and gift shop undergoing restoration projects.
10: Very soon it's going to look like it did in 1930. It's a beautiful building. It's sort of a cream color with rust color roof.
3: Ryburn says restoration is an important part of understanding the impact of Route 66. Restoration projects happen at more than just Spriggs, which she says speaks to the love of nostalgia for the road.
10: You know, they remember taking a trip as a kid, or it may not even have been on Route 66. It may have been somewhere else. And they like that feeling of freedom in the open road.
3: In her experience, Ryburn says foreign visitors driving directly through towns like those in central Illinois give them a real taste of America.
10: You know, they see the good and the bad, they see the rich and the poor, and it really is a representation of America that they take back with them, and oftentimes recommend to friends and relatives that they come and do the same journey.
3: With the invigoration of younger generations growing the same love for the Mother Road, Ryburn says appreciation for the lost and forgotten will carry on.
10: But what I'm seeing right now is a lot of the kids who watched the Cars movie 20 years ago are now old enough to drive, and some of them are old enough to have children, toddlers of their own.
3: The Pixar movie Cars tells the story of a race car being stranded in a town along Route 66 that was forgotten after the interstate system was built. The race car breathes new life into the community. The movie is fiction, with talking cars and all, but it's a fact that people in central Illinois are doing the same today. I'm Ben Howell.
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14: 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I'm Jen Largis. If you have a clogged drain, we'll tell you the right way to fix it before it turns into a flooded mess.
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16: 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S-E-A-W-A-R-D, because it's facing the sea.
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17: Live from NPR News in Washington, I'm Windsor Johnston. Bahrain says it was targeted by Iranian drones, and the UK military says a tanker has reported being struck by an unidentified projectile in the Strait of Hormuz. Today's attacks come a day after U.S. forces struck targets in Iran in response to an Iranian drone strike on Thursday. Trump says Tehran's attacks on ships in the waterway crossed the line.
18: I don't like the fact that they took a shot yesterday, actually four. We knocked down three at a ship. Not an Allied ship, but a ship, a very expensive ship. And it was fine, but it took a little beating. They shouldn't be doing that.
17: U.S. Central Command says the strikes targeted Iranian missile and drone storage sites, along with coastal radar installations. Search and rescue teams continue to dig through the rubble of collapsed buildings in Venezuela 3 days after a powerful earthquake struck the region, killing more than 900 people. Reporter Manuel Ruida says emergency teams from around the world have arrived to provide assistance.
19: Rescue teams from the United States, El Salvador, and Spain arrived in Venezuela Friday morning as crews race against the clock to pull survivors from collapsed buildings. Recovery efforts have been slow, with many residents complaining about the lack of equipment or specialized teams to get people out. In La Guaira, the city hit hardest by the quake, dozens of buildings are rubble, including public housing projects, and the military has now been sent to the coastal city to support rescue efforts and prevent looting. La Guaira's airport was damaged by the earthquakes, so aid teams are flying into airports about a three-hour drive from this city. For NPR News, I'm Manuel Rueda in Bogota.
17: Police in China say a small aircraft crashed into the tallest building in Beijing on Friday. According to authorities, the pilot was killed and 13 others on the ground were injured. NPR's Jennifer Pack reports from Beijing.
20: A few blocks from the skyscraper, the damage is still visible.
21: I'm on the east side of the building, and even from this distance, I can see a big rectangle of windows are missing.
20: Videos showing debris falling from the tower after impact have been scrubbed from Chinese social media. Police barricades still surround the building. The small aircraft is believed to have flown in from the outskirts of Beijing. Two private flying clubs from that area tell NPR they've received official notice. All planes in the area are grounded until further notice. Beijing has some of the most heavily guarded airspace, yet the incident took place just 6 miles from President Xi Jinping's compound at Zhongnanhai. Jennifer Pak, NPR News, Beijing.
17: This is NPR. The worst of Europe's record-breaking heat wave is beginning to ease in parts of France and Britain, but dangerous temperatures are starting to spread east. Germany and Poland are expected to see temperatures top 100 degrees this weekend, while parts of Italy could reach 102. A key suspect in a major fraud investigation in Minnesota has been arrested in his native Somalia. Matt Sepik of Minnesota Public Radio reports federal authorities say the man fled the United States early in the investigation.
22: Abdikerm Idle is among 79 people charged in a conspiracy to steal hundreds of millions of dollars from federal child nutrition programs during COVID. 66 have been convicted since 2022. Ringleader Amy Bach, who ran the nonprofit Feeding Our Future, is serving a 42-year sentence. Former lead prosecutor Joe Thompson says Idle was Bach's right-hand man.
23: It was a pay-to-play system, and Idle was the one who was responsible for receiving those kickbacks and bringing them back to Amy Bach and Feeding Our Future.
22: The U.S. does not have an extradition treaty with Somalia, but the FBI says it worked with Somali authorities to locate and arrest Idle. For NPR News, I'm Matt Sepik in St. Paul.
17: The Texas State Board of Education is adding Bible stories as required reading. Critics argue the titles lack diversity and blur the separation of church and state. Starting in 2030, 5 million Texas public school students must read passages from the New Testament of the Book of Job. This is NPR News in Washington.
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14: 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I'm Jen Largess. Maybe your sink's backed up or your tub just won't drain, but we've all had that moment of, how do I fix this? Benjamin Vance of My Rescue Plumbing in Chicago walks us through how to unclog any drain in your home without the nasty chemicals. So Benjamin, what's one thing you can do right now to prevent your drains from clogging?
0: Kitchen sinks. There is products that use citric acid that's safe for your pipes. The citrus literally will eat the animal fat left over from the soap. That's how a clog gets created. You wash your dishes, animal fat soap accumulates, and then your kids throw an apple peel or some type of other solid, and it joins with that grease, and that's what creates the clog.
14: For average issues, what tools do you need to unclog a drain?
0: The major thing that I recommend everyone to purchase for their home is a wet, dry shop vac. I like the 5.0s. That means 5 horsepower shop vac. Mm-hmm. And then you need a towel and you wet it. And those two things can help you unclog drains around your house, in your sink, and in your bathtub. And even in your garbage disposal, you could use the shop vac or in your kitchen drain.
14: So what is the process there to unclog then?
0: Say you got a clogged bathtub. What you do, there's a piece on the bathtub that it's usually circular and it has like 2 screws. Usually they're flathead screws or Phillips. You remove that one piece and you wet the towel and you shove it in there and you make sure that it creates a watertight seal. Then you get the shop vac and literally cover the hole in your bathtub and turn it on. That creates such a vacuum. It will suck everything out and you're clear. If you don't have a shop vac, I would use a plunger and the wet towel. 75% of the time, it will clear the drain just with that.
14: Okay, so you're blocking the overflow of the sink with the wet towel, and then you're using the plunger to sort of pull up.
0: Yeah, so you get that vacuum either with the air or the water. If I don't have a shop vac, I will fill up the lavatory sink just a tad to cover the black piece of the plunger. And then I place that on there, make sure the towel is positioned super airtight. And that vacuum, moving the air and the liquid back and forth, that should work.
14: Are we buying a new plunger for an activity like this, or are we just using the one from the toilet?
0: I mean, I'm a plumber and I'm a greasy guy and a dirty guy. And, I use a plunger, the same one. Your toilet's really clean, to be honest with you. Your toilet's cleaner than your kitchen sink.
14: Really? I don't know that I would.
0: If you use toilet bowl cleaner, that stuff kills everything. Your toilet is cleaner than your cell phone.
14: Well, that I believe.
0: Yeah.
14: Does the size of your plunger matter at all?
0: Just a typical regular plunger. And then some of the plungers, like for a kitchen, they make plungers with like a crevice underneath them where they are able to sit in the hole. Mm-hmm. And those are the plungers that I recommend for a kitchen sink.
14: And what do you do if you have a sink that has 2 basins? So there's a connection to that same pipe on both sides.
0: In that case, you would use a wet towel or a stopper device, because if you use a plunger, you won't get the vacuum effect with the other sink because both drains are connected.
14: And so how do you know when to use tools versus solvents or a chemical solution?
0: If you can't get it with the shop vac and the towel, you could try to use the shop vac to go further in the drain by removing the trap. If that doesn't work, you go the next step. You could purchase a hand crank snake that goes 25 feet. If you know that the piping and you can't get the snake past anything, then you could try to use a solvent, but you incur risk. If the conditions of your pipe are degraded, chemical solvents can take it down further, and then we got to replace it.
14: When you go to snake a drain, can you snake down and through the P-trap, or do you always have to remove it?
0: It's always better to remove it. Anytime you have a change in direction, which means like a 90 degree bend or a 45 degree bend that you have to travel through with that snake, it creates a huge amount of resistance. A hand powered snake can make it through one or two changes in directions. If anything past that, that goes further down the line, is going to be difficult. You need a powered snake.
1: All right, let's talk about the toilet.
0: My favorite device.
1: My least favorite. So if you have a toilet that won't unclog using just a plunger, what are your options there?
0: The best thing that you can do, buy what's called a toilet auger. A literally hand crank snake. I always go the 6 foot length because bigger is better. Whenever going down a drain, you want to go farther down the line. Buy a toilet auger that carries a rubber piece underneath. Typically on a regular drain, you have a P-trap. In a toilet, you have an S-trap. That toilet auger is constructed and made to travel through that S-trap, past the flange, into the sewer pipe.
1: And when is it time to call a professional? What's your sort of rule of thumb on that?
0: Whenever you're uncertain of stuff happening behind your wall, you don't know how many times people have called us and they're like, hey, I hear a hissing sound behind the wall. You got to call a professional, because a lot of the times if I show up to your house, I can solve the problem versus having to open up the wall and make a huge diagnosis.
1: Well, Benjamin, this is amazing information. We thank you so much for being here.
0: Well, thanks for having me.
1: That was Benjamin Vance from My Rescue Plumbing in Chicago. 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Or you can leave us a voicemail anytime. 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
4: Hi, this is Rita from Minneapolis, Minnesota.
1: Hi, Rita. What's your question today?
4: Yes. Yeah, so we recently did an addition to our house that involved moving our washer and dryer from the basement to the first floor. And ever since then, every time we use the dryer, it gives us an airflow error.
1: Uh-oh.
4: And I'm wondering what it could be about the new location that is causing this error.
1: Absolutely. Well, we've got Zach Detmore, general contractor for the show, here on the line. Zach, have you heard of this before? An airflow error?
5: No.
1: But I'm gonna is this answer because it anyway. You don't do laundry?
4: So it's an error that we used to get it on occasion when the dryer was in the basement, and it meant that the lint in the flapper door on the outside of the house had clogged and you just needed to go clear the lint out and then it would go away. But even though we have cleared the lint from the brand new ductwork and the flapper door on the outside of the house, we still get this error every time we turn the dryer on now. And it used to only be when it was clogged.
5: That's annoying. Do you know approximately how long the run is of the dryer vent and how many elbows there are?
4: Yeah. So we have one less elbow and a shorter run than when it was in the basement. It's 2 elbows and it's about 10 feet of pipe run.
5: 2 elbows and about 10 feet of run. So that should be acceptable. Typically, I'm assuming you've addressed the sort of snake of pipe that's going from the back of the dryer to the wall, and that isn't crushed or damaged in any way?
4: That is the question that I have. So when we bought the house, we had to replace all the dryer venting, which is when it was in the basement, and we had to use straight pipe run, you know, none of the like accordion style stuff. And now because the dryer is upstairs and it's a dryer box, it's not sitting in the middle of the open basement, the only way you can put it in is with that accordion style pipe. And so that's the only difference. And so I'm wondering if that could be the problem.
5: Oh, so this 10 feet is not smooth pipe. It is a corrugated sort of flexible pipe.
4: The 10 feet in the basement is the smooth pipe, but right at the connection from the dryer to the smooth pipe that starts in the dryer box in the wall, it is that corrugated pipe.
1: Have you had someone come out and really look at your appliance too to make sure that nothing got sort of disrupted during the move from downstairs to upstairs?
4: We have not done that.
1: there are some pieces in a washer, some different sensors and pieces that if they get shifted at all during the move, different coils that could cool improperly and things like that, it can create those kinds of error codes if they're not sort of rebalanced once it's reinstalled.
4: Okay.
5: I was curious, this is a front-loading dryer, is that true?
4: Yes.
5: And does the lint trap live directly below when you open the door? It's at the bottom of the opening?
4: Yes.
5: I'm assuming because you're getting this air, it's some fancy job with a screen on it?
4: Yes.
5: Okay. So it is possible that if you pull that lint trap out and look down in there and you were to agitate the area with like a long brush, like almost like a bottle brush for cleaning bottles. Obviously, you know what a bottle brush is.
4: We've got those. Like,
5: yeah, a bottle brush. That's
1: name,
5: what we call
1: the name
5: a bottle
1: kind of
5: brush.
1: Gives it away.
5: if you clean it, sort of agitate that area and then suck it out with a vacuum, a lot of lint does make its way through that mesh and then sort of collect in that area. And I'm wondering, this thing was already sensitive. We know it's sensitive in the first place. So I'm wondering if you just need a maintenance on the dryer itself because the clog has nothing to do with the air movement downstream. It's happening upstream right in that vicinity. So maybe I would try that.
4: Okay, yeah, we can give it a good cleaning.
1: There's going to be some appliance guy listening to this that's going to be like, you have to balance your da-da-da-da-da-da.
5: Yeah. Stick to carpentry. But that is a common, when we're doing home maintenance, sort of, you know, light bulbs, dryer vent cleaning, but we're also, you know, vacuuming coils on refrigerators and we're vacuuming that area of the dryer itself. So that's like a common home maintenance box that we're going to check. So I would take a look at that.
4: Okay. Yeah. And then how often should one be cleaning out the inside of the dryer?
5: You know, if I'm being a professional, I'm like, you must do this every 2 days. But probably if it was my house, I'd probably do it once a year. And I usually...
1: Okay. That's a big stretch between those two numbers you just gave. I just want to call
5: that
1: out.
5: Yeah, I know. But, you know, these people, we got a business to run,
1: even
5: right?
1: Close.
5: Right. I would say, you know, it'd be nice to do every 6 months, but if you did it once a year and you also clean the dryer vent at the same time, I think that would be adequate.
4: Just, I should just have like home maintenance day where I do all of those things.
1: Exactly. Rita, I think you got this. Hopefully that helps.
4: Yes. Thank you so much.
1: Coming up, we answer more of your home improvement and DIY questions. 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
3: Hello, this is Kevin LaValle from sunny Pasadena, California, home of the Rose Bowl and the little old lady.
1: I love it. Kevin, what's your question today?
3: Well, I have this big, huge retaining wall behind my hillside home. And it's about 11 feet tall, maybe 25 to 30 feet long. It's made from 8-inch cinder block. 10 years ago, had a guy that stuccoed it over the cinder block to make it look more like the rest of my house, stucco. A few winters, we've had some significant rain in SoCal. So I'm getting this efflorescence through the cinder block, and it's puckering and flaking the stucco layer off the cinder block. I guess I'm looking for a solution to my flaking, peeling problem I'm having.
1: Absolutely. We've got Zach Detmore, general contractor for the show, and the show's mason, Mark McCullough, here to help.
3: Excellent.
1: Zach, you've never heard of efflorescence before, or have you?
7: You know, it's actually the first time I'm hearing that term. It sounds kind of like a fluorescent light, perhaps.
1: Somebody's got to buy Zach a coffee.
7: Now that I've got the complicated stuff out of the way, let's see what Mark can add to that, if anything. If that answers your questions, and we can move on to the next call, but we'll see what Mark says.
8: So,
3: let's see.
8: Well, this is an easy one. What the contractor should have done originally before he applied that stucco coat. And I like that whole story you're trying to match. I think that's all great. But behind that retaining wall is where all the moisture is coming from. And that's where it builds up. And as the moisture leaches through that cinder block and in between the stucco face and the block, that's where you're seeing the efflorescence. And I don't know if you can hear them, but there are all sorts of bells going off right here.
1: Every time Mark McCullough says efflorescence.
8: Ding, ding, ding, ding, ding.
1: It's my favorite word lately.
8: Well, again, don't ask me to spell it, but what they did skip was the back of that wall. There should be a waterproofing material, but he actually should have dug behind that wall, cleaned that wall, and then applied a membrane to act as a waterproofer. And then, of course, there should be drainage in that wall as well. So the water that does build up would slide down this waterproofing material, find a weep hole, and then leach to the front of the block. If that didn't happen, and it sounds like it didn't.
3: It didn't.
8: The effect is going to be, or the byproduct is going to be, the peeling stucco. So really no way to stop it.
3: Well, the wall was here when I bought the house. So
8: yep.
3: I can't blame my buddy that did the stucco, but.
8: Yep. I never tried to blame anybody for anything. I know people are always trying. So, you got to give them credit for that. But the fact of the matter is that that's where the moisture is coming from. And again, you're seeing the effects on the outside of that wall.
1: Mark, I think if we had an award for the show for who was the most diplomatic towards all contractors, I think you would win it. Non-blaming.
8: You should see all the trophies I have at home.
1: I will add to it. Shelf. You deserve it.
8: Mark is so nice. He's so nice.
3: Should I try to take off the stucco and just pressure wash it and... what can I do to make this look better and get rid of these patches and flaking?
8: What was happening before the stucco is that water would make its way through the cinder block, but it would also have an opportunity to evaporate. That's why you probably weren't seeing all the effects that you're seeing now. And unfortunately, the cure-all is going to be to waterproof the back of that wall and just stop the water from its source and eventually coming through the wall. Once you start to patch stucco, it's a very difficult thing to do, especially in terms of aesthetics.
3: Well, Mark, did I tell you that this was 11 feet tall?
8: You did.
3: And about 30 feet long.
8: Yeah, you did. So that's that's why I have so many trophies, because I don't want to bum you out. I don't want to bring you down. But
3: I appreciate that.
8: Yeah, but
1: we'll make sure this trophy is very tall.
8: Yeah, M-A-R-K. It's a K.
1: Yeah. You
8: know, I have a couple with a C.
3: Well, not the news I was hoping for.
8: I'm sorry.
3: Not the news I was hoping for.
8: I'm sorry, but
3: me too.
8: Yeah.
3: That's a lot. But,
8: hey, I am the greatest laborer, and all you have to do is feed me. I'll dig behind that wall. I'll come out if it gets me another trophy.
3: Dude, I got a spare room, and you're welcome to stay as long as it takes.
1: All right, Kevin, we'll send them your way. We wish you two luck with it.
8: See you, Kevin.
3: Appreciate the help. Thanks.
8: You got it.
1: Take care. Call us now to have your home improvement or DIY question answered. 877-864-7460. That's 877-864-7460. Or you can leave us a voicemail anytime. 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
2: Oh, hey, good morning. My name is Josh McBride. I'm calling from Hazel Park, Michigan. And I just got some questions about my 100-year-oldish house and insulation.
1: Absolutely. Tell us what's going on.
2: All right. So I guess I should start off by describing my house. It's about 100 years old, and we've had some very colorful previous residents, very improvised repairs, lots of stuff all over the place.
1: Creative solutions.
2: Yeah, but very creative. Like, I think they were operating a chop shop, and they had a nickname of Rigger because things were constantly rigged up. So, you know, we had all kinds of stuff discovered all over the place. One of these things happened to be insulation. And the insulation's pretty old. It may be, who knows how old it is, but it's fiberglass, pink-colored insulation. It's a little bit shabby looking. It's falling down. And I wanted to replace it with something else. I was wondering, to remove, you know, is this something that I could do myself, just taking fiberglass insulation, taking it down? And would I need to, like, take any precautions? Like, would I need to take everything out of the rooms? Or can I just, like, leave everything where it is?
1: Well, we've got Zach Detmore, a general contractor for the show, here to help us out. Zach, what do you think about removing old insulation as a DIY project?
7: I think it's a great idea. I mean, it's pretty low stakes. You typically, with old insulation, you can't really make the situation worse by removing it. The only thing to be aware of is if there's anything harmful in that insulation that, you know, could hurt you or your family. You know, I would say, you know, taking a picture on your phone of whatever insulation is in there and, asking the internet, you know, is this something that I should be scared about? Like an image search. And if it's just fiberglass or mineral wool, for example, rip it out. You're good to go. You still want to wear a mask and protect your body from the itchiness of it. You know, have garbage bags. So you're sort of loading the insulation in the space. And then so you can carry it out and you're not sort of just messing that friable material around your house. You could totally remove it. And I think that's totally a DIY project to get rid of it.
1: Okay. What about putting new insulation in? Is this something that is you recommend as a DIY, or are we calling a professional?
7: Sadly, this is a question that I grapple with on every project because attics are so tough. So the building code, when you're using bat insulation, often wants you to have some ventilation space between the underside of the roof sheathing and the insulation you're putting in there. But in a house of your age, that cavity is pretty small, I'm guessing, right? Like a 2x6 or something. So we're talking like 5.5 inches to not only get a bat, but also get some sort of ventilation. And your house may not have any sort of venting built into it. So, you have to make a decision typically with some sort of professional help or sort of Reddit deep dive. You're going to have to decide what rules you want to break because you can't appease everyone and sort of leave the attic in a serviceable condition, if that makes sense. And where you live, it gets pretty cold, right?
2: Yeah, it gets quite cold. It also gets really humid in the summer. So it's a very interesting double-edged sword, I'd say.
7: Right. And that humidity is one of the reasons the building code often says you're supposed to have a ventilated, insulation, because they don't want moisture starting getting trapped between the insulation and the underside of your sheathing, and then condensating when the sun sets potentially, and then creating mold or issues. So my recommendation would be to maybe at least meet or talk with one or two insulation contractors who can speak to the housing stock in the area and how they would do it, because it is something that is like specific to your area. It's definitely worth talking with a couple insulation contractors, and then you can decide if it's something you want to do yourself. I will say insulation contractors in general are one of those trade partners that are surprisingly cheap when you compare it to doing it yourself, because the material they work with is not crazy expensive, and the skill is very much a muscle memory thing. A lot of them get paid by the amount of insulation they install. So I would be surprised if you got a price and accepted it, and then, you know, also did the job yourself, if you didn't see a tremendous amount of value in hiring someone to do that, because it's surprisingly affordable for how horrible the work is. You know, you're in an eave, it's uncomfortable, it's dusty, and they're going to do a better job because they just have that muscle memory.
2: Okay.
1: Joshua, we wish you luck with it. Hopefully that helps.
2: Yes, it's been very helpful. Thank you very much.
7: Good luck. Take care.
1: Call us now at 877-864-7460. 877-864-7460. Or you can leave us a voicemail. Hello, you're on This Old House Radio Hour.
9: Yes, this is Elizabeth Bergman. I'm calling from Pinnacle, North Carolina.
1: Hi, Elizabeth. What's your question today?
9: Okay, this is an electrical question. I'm trying to run a dedicated circuit from the panel box over to a freeze dryer for my daughter there, and I was wanting to know what would be the best way to run the wire in to give it some protection.
1: All right. Well, we've got Zach Detmore, a general contractor for the show, and Heath Eastman, electrician for the show, both here to help.
10: Hi, Elizabeth. How are you?
9: Oh, I'm just wonderful.
8: Hey, Elizabeth. And Elizabeth, I'm curious to know why you want to put your daughter in a freeze dryer.
9: Well, maybe I can clone her and get two of them.
8: Oh, nice.
10: I like the answer.
1: She's a good daughter.
8: My mother-in-law is big into a freeze dryer. I was curious what your daughter's using it for.
9: Well, she's a farmerette now, and she does a lot of canning and freeze drying of food, like blueberries, strawberries, and whatnot there. And she bought a freeze dryer, and she wasn't quite sure there, but it takes a 110 outlet, but she thought it took 220, so she hooked it up to a 220 converter, and it fried the wire in the breaker box. So I went in and looked in the power panel there, and then I noticed the wire was burnt away from the breaker. And oh,
10: wow, that's not good.
8: Oh, so that's why you want to put it in the freeze dryer. I got it.
9: Yeah, and you kind of know this is, you know, fire in an electrical panel is never a good thing.
10: No, you want to try and avoid that if you can.
8: It's like toothpaste and orange juice.
9: Yeah. Yeah, you know, so
10: it's how I always compare them. That's exactly what I think.
9: I shook my head there, and I'm sitting there, my God, you could have burnt the house down there. And so
10: now we're going to put this in the basement, hopefully, right?
9: Yes, it's going in the basement there.
10: Okay. So is your basement like a poured concrete basement, cinder block,
9: yes,
10: fieldstone?
9: Yes, it is. It's a complete basement there. And
10: okay.
9: You know, like I said, I want to run a dedicated circuit from the
10: panel to this receptacle for
9: It's not going to be close to it. I'm guessing it's going to be 15, 20 feet away.
10: Oh, that's not too bad. Yeah. So, yeah, the best way to do this out of this panel is I would recommend using the EMT, the electrical metallic tubing. The other plastic stuff you were talking about, a lot of times we refer to it as Smurf tube because it's that blue flexible tubing, is ENT, electrical non-metallic tubing. That really is made for burying in concrete in areas where it's not subject to physical damage. Where it's going to be exposed, the easiest way to come out of the panel probably is on the wall, mounted to the concrete wall in the basement to that receptacle. Using the metal EMT, the electrical metallic tubing, is definitely the way to go. Then you can pull the conductors right inside. Everything's nice and secure, and you really don't have to worry about it getting damaged.
9: Now, that's what I was mainly saying. I didn't really want to try to run rigid, because I'll tell you, it's just No,
10: you don't need to do rigid for that. You don't want to break out the pipe threader and start doing all those fittings.
9: Here, it's been a while since I've used my benders there. So, you know, I was just thinking the easy way. You know, if I had to bend it, that EMT would have been a whole
10: EMT
9: lot
10: is a lot easier, yeah. Yeah, and those old bending skills will come right back to you once you do it once or twice. You'll be good.
1: Elizabeth, I'm impressed.
8: Elizabeth knows what's up.
1: I mean,
8: holy smokes.
10: I don't even know why she's asking us a question.
8: I don't even know.
1: Why are you on the phone with us?
8: You need to get in a car and come and start answering some of these questions.
10: Seriously.
9: Yeah, well, you know, kind of like you, Heath, there, I started out as a Romex jerker in 81.
8: The year it was invented.
9: Yeah, well, I said I progressed there. I said I went to industrial and electrical work there.
10: Very nice.
9: You know, working
10: I love industrial
1: work,
10: too.
1: We're getting hustled. I see what's happening.
10: Yeah. Yeah, she already knew the answer. She just wanted to see what we were going to say.
8: Yeah, exactly.
1: It's like when you play pool and someone says they've never played before and then they're a pool shark.
8: Yeah. You just got to get on here just to air out your grievances with your daughter and her cavalier behavior.
1: That's fair.
9: Well, I would say, no, I love my daughter very much. You know,
8: we all love our children.
9: I can't,
8: at times.
9: Yeah, you know, she's done quite well. She has married herself a doctor, so...
10: Oh, perfect. So they can hire an electrician.
8: Done.
10: You're all set.
1: I don't know. I would hire Elizabeth, actually.
9: I know. Yeah, they hired
10: me. She could do it.
9: You know,
10: yeah.
1: I would hire Elizabeth in a heartbeat.
8: Yeah. You got this, Elizabeth. You don't need us. You just wanted to have the chat, and we like talking with you.
1: We thank you for the call, Elizabeth.
9: You have a wonderful day.
8: Thanks so much, Elizabeth.
9: Goodbye.
1: If you have a question for us, you can leave us a voicemail on our hotline. It's 877-864-7460. And we can answer your question next time. Coming up, David Sedaris shows us his old house.
11: 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We made an offer. 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And it felt so good to make my family happy.
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1: 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I'm Jen Largess. 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
25: why a bargain install can sometimes become a very expensive repair bill, and how you can protect yourself. But first, we head to Emerald Isle, North Carolina, where writer David Sedaris finally bought the beach house his family had spent a lifetime dreaming about, but never quite managed to own.
11: My name is David Sedaris. I'm an author, and this is my old house. My family moved to North Carolina when I was in third grade. We started going to Ocean Isle on the coast of North Carolina. There were six kids in my family, so it was magnificent. A week of playing hard. But every summer, third day of our vacation, my father would say, "Hey kids, what do you think it'd be like to have a house down here?" And so, of course, we went bananas. There was one house that we looked at, and it was yellow. Instead of curtains, there were shutters on the windows, and it looked like an old sea captain had lived there. We were in love with the place, but especially my mother. My mother felt like she had finally come home. And then, like always, my father would say, "Well, it needs a new roof, and the hurricane's going to destroy it anyway. How about instead we build a bar in the basement?" That was not a substitute for having the house of our dreams. When our mother was alive, she made the beach vacations happen, and we thought it was our future. What happened was we grew

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5: I'm Windsor Johnston with these headlines. Bahrain's foreign ministry is strongly condemning what it calls an Iranian drone attack on the kingdom early today. The ministry accused Tehran of undermining regional peace efforts. Iran has not issued a response. Emergency crews in Venezuela are entering a critical search and rescue phase after this week's devastating earthquakes. Authorities say more than 900 people have died. Emergency crews in parts of the western U.S. are preparing for another day of extreme wildfire conditions. The Cottonwood Fire in southern Utah continues to burn across thousands of acres. Red flag warnings remain in effect for many western states. I'm Windsor Johnston, NPR News in Washington.

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1: Making Room for the River, Channel Cat Talk. Join Anthony Heddleston on his Channel Cat Talk July 21st and 23rd at 9 a.m. Heddleston, U.S. Army Corps of Engineers civil engineer and mayor of Riverdale, will take participants to the Duck Creek confluence along the Mississippi River. Currently, the confluence has been narrowed due to a flood wall that was implemented a long time ago. What used to be a wide floodplain area now has been channelized and quickly flows into the Mississippi River. This means that in the event of a large storm, stormwater is pushed into the river quickly. Although this reduces flooding at the confluence, it only pushes the problem downstream, making floods worse for other cities. However, using natural solutions such as a floodplain, water is pushed into areas that are meant to flood. These areas slow the rate of runoff and allow water to slowly seep into the ground, reducing the amount of water flowing to the Mississippi River. In addition, although the Quad Cities is comprised of connective trails along the river, Riverdale, despite its namesake, has zero public access to the river. Parks along Duck Creek have almost exclusively turf grass and scrub trees, neither of which are good for stream health nor soaking up stormwater. Heddleston will talk about improvements coming to these parks, as well as future plans for the Duck Creek confluence in his upcoming Channel Cat Talk. To purchase tickets for the Channel Cat Talk, go to riveraction.org/education. While there, don't forget to purchase tickets for our Riverine Walks as well, Wednesdays from 6:30 to 8 and Saturdays from 9 to 10:30. The Riverine Walk for that week is The Legends of Hero Street, done by Tammy and Kelly Rundle. We hope to see you there.
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0: with you to a short, tough speech that's delivered towards the end of the film.
1: Soldiers die in war. Your job is not to keep your men alive. Your job is to keep my mother alive. Your job is to keep your mother alive. Your job is to keep all our children alive.
0: Boy, what kind of thoughts does that stir up for you?
2: It really asks the question, why do we survive? Why do we do it for those at home? You know, if every time you send off young men or women off to war, you're fighting for what we believe in, our way of life, democracy, the pursuit of the American dream, pursuit of people having a better way of life. And yeah, that's an interesting thing to examine.
0: Well, the implication, of course, is that soldiers, that's part of the bargain you make when you become a soldier.
2: Yeah. There's a price. You know, you pay that price. And America is sort of built on the backs of soldiers who have paid that price.
0: Yeah. May I ask, Colin Hanks is also in the film with you. Do the two of you ever talk about, I don't know, the obvious?
2: I didn't, you know, it's kind of like a sailor always sees another sailor from afar. We didn't have to say much, but we both knew. You know, we both had probably a similar experience, and it made us who we are today, and it kind of gave us both the inspiration for wanting to continue on telling stories and be a part of a creative endeavor and creating a, you know, a body of work. You know, we both work in an industry where that's kind of what you do. You sort of commit to creating, and it's a tough thing, but it's also a beautiful thing.
0: Every time I see a new World War II film or read a new World War II book, it amazes me that all these decades later, we're not through telling that story, are we?
2: You know, it's the only war that, you know, everybody knew there was a common enemy to the world. There was, you know, evil being done, and it was a fight for justice. You know, other wars, I think there's a lot of ambiguity. There's a lot of, were we supposed to be there? Why are we doing this? But that war, I think, resonates with most because it's so clear, right and wrong.
0: Scott Eastwood stars in the new film, Lucky Strike. It's in theaters now. Thank you so much for being with us.
2: Thanks for having me.
0: It's a banner year for people who portray George Washington. America's 250th birthday has brought more events, new crowds for revolutionary reenactors and interpreters. NPR's Jennifer Ludden caught up with a couple to see what they hope comes of all the attention.
3: On a recent day in central New Jersey, a grass field is transformed into one of General George Washington's Revolutionary War encampments. There are tents, people in costume, families mill about and snap photos.
4: One, two, three.
5: Thank you.
4: You're welcome.
3: Then an unmistakable figure appears on horseback.
6: March!
3: Washington, in long navy coat and tricorn hat, makes his way over to review the troops. Well, three soldiers, who form a short line. Dotted across the field, there are also farm animals, a hospital tent. One woman demonstrates how laundry was done. Another is set up inside a historic farmhouse to portray the enslaved cook who traveled with Washington. Locals who've come to soak it all in say they wanted to mark the nation's semi-quincentennial.
7: We've lived here for 21 years and never came to this house.
8: Because you always learn about history, because if not, history repeats itself.
9: All of a sudden, in the last maybe 4 years, I'm a history person. My mother did bring us up that way anyway, but even more so these days.
3: That's Robin Fox, Anthony Privatera, and Lee Ann Folk. She says looking back in time makes her feel less worried about today's political divides.
9: We've been through hard times, so it helps to calm the soul to know that we've been there and we'll get through this.
3: Behind the farmhouse, I meet the man of the moment, and it is uncanny talking to someone who looks straight out of a history book. John Koopman III, dressed as George, stands under a tree next to his beloved horse, Bear.
10: So this is the big guy.
11: He's gorgeous.
10: Oh, thank you.
3: Koopman retired a year ago from his regular job at an alternative energy company. He's full-time reenacting these days while the heightened interest lasts. One recent weekend, he and Bear set a personal best for busy.
4: Three different events altogether. You know, we had to get in the trailer and go to a different place.
3: Koopman started this hobby nearly three decades ago when his Connecticut town marked its 300th anniversary.
4: And so they had a reenactment in town. And then, of course, now my wife regrets it, but she said, you know, John, you should join one of these units. And now she said, well, what was I thinking?
3: He likes the revolutionary time period and its sense of chivalry. So he stuck with it, and that's what led him to learn horseback riding. Then, in 2006, a friend said he should try playing Washington because he looks like him. Koopman used a small inheritance to pay for the costume and a saddle, several thousand dollars each, and he commissioned a friend who'd been a tailor for Washington's historic home at Mount Vernon. It turns out,
4: where my sleeves fall and my wrists, the size of my chest, where my breeches fall, is all identical to Washington. So when I learned that, that made my day.
3: Koopman has since appeared in a film at Mount Vernon and other documentaries. He admits Washington was hardly perfect. He and his wife enslaved hundreds of people, freeing those he owned personally in his will. Still, Koopman thinks his message as president holds lessons for today, like his warning that political parties would put their own needs before those of the people.
4: And then you get the situation we have today. Let's say a legislator has good legislation. Well, the opposing party will say, even though it's good legislation, I'm going to oppose it. So that's exactly what Washington predicted would happen.
3: A few hours south, I stopped by a ribbon cutting for an updated exhibit at historic Mount Vernon.
5: Three cheers for George Washington, a revolutionary life. Hip, hip.
6: Huzzah!
5: Hip, hip.
6: Huzzah!
5: Hip, hip.
6: Huzzah!
3: Another George Washington is on hand to work the crowd.
10: Did you know that you were, like, about to die when you died?
11: I am quite healthy and hale, miss.
10: Okay, but like,
3: this group is middle schoolers from Bettendorf, Iowa, dressed in T-shirts and shorts. Doug Thomas, as Washington, stays in character as they chat about his religion and presidency, but he also has fun.
11: My Secretary of State?
10: Aaron Burr?
11: No.
10: Oh.
11: No. Thomas Jefferson.
10: I knew that.
11: You did not. You did not know that. The thought was as absent as the rest of your trousers.
3: This is a career for Thomas, who's not a reenactor, but a first-person interpreter. He's played more than 20 people in theater and at historic sites in Philadelphia, and says he aged into Washington about 7 years ago. Just this past week, he drove hundreds of miles to various gigs, including at a financial group in New York City, where he talked about lessons from Washington the businessman, like the importance of branding.
12: Branding is literally because he used a branding iron to brand the barrels of flour that he sold at his mill. So they said G. Washington, so you knew you were getting the finest quality flour that was out there.
3: Thomas says the nation has not always lived up to the ideals of Washington or its founding documents, but he sees his work as helping to pass them on to new generations so they can keep building on what's come before.
12: The fact that we have a government by the people, for the people, is really absolutely astounding. And we just need to make sure that we inform the populace that they are in fact in charge.
3: Back at the exhibit, an older couple complains to Thomas about corrupt politicians. He tells them that's nothing new. Then more schoolgirls want a selfie.
10: But is that an awkward
11: angle? Because it is poor artistry.
3: They crowd around the founding father and mug for the camera. Jennifer Ludden, NPR News, Mount Vernon, Virginia.
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18: Let us speak of our nation's monuments. When you're at the Statue of Liberty or standing under the rotunda at the U.S. Capitol, or when you're at the Alamo, it is clear what they mean. But why do thousands of tourists go every day of the summer to Four Corners, that spot in the wilderness where Utah, Arizona, New Mexico, and Colorado, four different states, meet at one point? I went one summer, drawn inexorably, magnetically, without quite knowing why, just like every other wandering tourist who strays within 250 miles of the place. Chances are you have done this yourself. You've driven 3 or 4 hours out of your way, and you show up, and there's a marker on the ground, ringed by dozens, literally dozens of t-shirt stands. And families come, and they stand on the supposed spot where the four states meet. And what? They hold hands, they sit on the ground, and then mom or dad or sis stands a little platform they have there built specially for this purpose and takes a snapshot. And then, often, there's this kind of aftermath moment. Everybody sort of stands around haplessly like, what was that all about? You know, we came for this. And then the next group comes in. The arbitrariness of it all, I think, is lost on no one. I saw one family with young kids who simply placed a teddy bear on the spot where the four states meet and snapped a picture of that. Couldn't any Four Corners hold just as much meaning as this place? And my friend, the answer, of course, is yes. And today on our program, we offer our own little national monument here on the radio, our own picture of life in America, our own Four Corners. From WBEZ Chicago, This American Life, from Ira Glass. Today on our program, Four Corners, we tell the story of life in America through portraits of life on four different corners in four different states across this great nation. Stay with us.
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18: Just American Life. Today's show is a rerun from 1999, a very memorable rerun, but I mentioned this just in case you notice some outdated language. Act one. Let's begin with the most epic of our four stories today. Back when we made this episode, Writer Sarah Vow had a theory that she could tell the entire history of America by describing what happened on and around one single street corner. Specifically, the corner of Michigan Avenue and Wacker Drive here in Chicago. She thought she could just swivel around and point at the whole dark and inspiring tale. Here then, her story.
1: When I started, I had only a few things to go on. A couple of French explorers, a plaque on the bridge said pass by in 1673, an Indian massacre in 1812 right there in front of the Burger King, vague notions of Abe Lincoln's debt to the Chicago Tribune, whose quaint Gothic tower looms over the bridge's north side. I thought, that's enough American history, and I'd just make up the rest. Turns out my theory was only too right. The intersection of Michigan and Wacker, I found out, isn't just a corner, it's a vortex. The deeper I dug into the history of Chicago and its relationship to the history of the country, the more crowded the ghost traffic jam clogging up the Michigan Avenue Bridge got. Okay, I'm standing here right now on the Michigan Avenue Bridge, and the Chicago River is right underneath me. There's some ducks floating under there, and a boat just went by, and here's another one coming. Out there is where the river meets Lake Michigan to the east. And looking south, the place where the bridge hits land is the corner of Michigan Avenue and Wacker Drive, where you can get your vision checked or buy a nice fur coat, should you desire. I'm swiveling around, and the view from the bridge is just picture postcard pretty, especially at night when the Wrigley Building is just lit up so soft it glows. Supposedly, the building so delighted Joseph Stalin that he had the University of Moscow designed in its image. And who can blame him? The American national mythology revolves around the idea that the promise of America is best seen in the West. Home, home, on the range, etc. Existentially, that might be true. But economically, the real place to witness the promise of America is the Midwest, where, for most of this country's history, the products of the range were manipulated for fun and profit. When the cowboys sang, "Get along, little dogie," they left out the part where the little dogie is railroaded to Chicago to be slaughtered by some underpaid, overworked immigrant en route to its manifest destiny as a New Yorker supper. The first person to grasp the significance of this place where the Chicago River meets Lake Michigan was Louis Joliet, or as he's known around here, Joliet. Back when his name was still said with a French accent, Joliet was a 27-year-old fur trader who accompanied a Jesuit missionary named Jacques Marquette on a canoe expedition from Quebec in 1673. They were to map the Mississippi in the name of France, unaware that Spain had already claimed the river some 130 years before. On the return trip, at the suggestion of their Indian guide, they traveled from the Mississippi into the Illinois River and then the Des Plaines. They got out and carried their canoes a few dozen miles to the Chicago River, where they got back in their canoes and paddled to this very spot, right where the river meets the Great Lakes, just below the corner at Michigan and Wacker. And Joliet then had a vision. His map of North America, an oddly pretty, delicate ink drawing he made in 1674, is concerned with one thing and one thing only, water. His America is all Great Lakes and Mississippi. Look close and you can see what he saw. There's Lake Michigan, and at only one spot, the future site of Chicago, does it connect to a river that connects to a couple of other rivers that could connect it to the Mississippi. This is what Joliet saw. That this place is a continental hub, the missing link between the Great Lakes and the Mississippi and thus the Atlantic and the Gulf. All that was needed was a short canal spanning the miles of prairie between rivers. He wrote, "We could go with facility to Florida in a bark and by very easy navigation." Thus, Joliet's map isn't so much a map as a prophecy. Stick your ear up against it and you can practically hear cash registers ring. Surprisingly, they only built a bridge here in 1920. Engineers also straightened out the Chicago River and put in massive landfills over there, so the lake is further from the corner than it was in Joliet's day.
2: And I like to picture Joliet sometimes walking up or down Michigan Avenue to the bridge, a Go cup in his hand from either the Starbucks over there from the north side of the river or the Starbucks over there on the south side of the river, spitting coffee-laced saliva into the Chicago River, knowing it'll float with facility all the way past New Orleans into the ocean from there. The first person to get cracking on Joliet's dream was Chicago's first permanent settler, Jean-Baptiste Point du Sable, a trader who built a cabin here on the north side of the river in 1779, a century after Joliet paddled by. Du Sable's mother was an African slave and his father was French. He lived here on what is now the site of a 35-story office tower called the Equitable Building. Chicago school teachers like to impress upon their students that Chicago's first resident, Du Sable, was a black man. And just think, it only took 204 years for the town to elect its first black mayor. In 1803, the United States established Fort Dearborn at what would become the corner of Michigan and Wacker to protect the portage of the Chicago River. During the War of 1812, hundreds of Potawatomi Indians descended upon the soldiers and their families and killed them, burning down the fort. The site of Chicago was then abandoned for 4 years. When soldiers arrived to rebuild the fort, they first had to bury the scalped human remains which still lay there. Today, the site of the fort is weirdly commemorated here with these little bronze markers embedded in the sidewalk at Michigan and Wacker, so that tourists can dance around its former perimeter as if learning to cha-cha-cha. And over here, there's a wildly racist relief sculpture commemorating the defense of Fort Dearborn, where a soldier from the fort is kind of battling off this savage Indian brave while a mother and child are kind of cowering behind him, basically waiting to die. And underneath that is a plaque that says the people of the fort were brutally massacred by the Indians. They will be cherished as martyrs in our early history. What it doesn't say is that those Indians technically hadn't given over their rights to this land, but it looks like they ran out of room to put that on the plaque. Now I'm going to walk around here back onto the bridge. And I'm looking west across the Chicago River. And if you look downriver at the turn in the river a few blocks west, you can see the site of the old Saugeenash Hotel right over there. During the first half of the 19th century at the Saugeenash Hotel, Chicagoans seemed to be play-acting the juiciest bits of the country's spanking new constitution every night. Historian Donald L. Miller writes, "At the Saugeenash and its neighboring hotels, men and women of every color and class were welcome, and whiskey, song, and dance were the great democratizers. Visitors from more civilized parts were shocked to see Indian braves spinning the white wives of fort officers around the dance floor of the Saugeenash to the frenzied fiddling and toe-tapping of hotel owner Mark Beaubien, or white and Indian women drinking home-distilled liquor straight from the bottle. To add an edge to the evenings, local white traders would put on feathered headdresses and spring into the crowded tavern with war whoops and raised tomahawks, scaring the wits out of tight-buttoned Easterners." I cannot overemphasize how much I love that story. Not just the metaphor of it, that it is the best ideal of America I can think of, the picture of liquored-up ladies and dancing Indians, the strangeness of reenacting the Fort Dearborn massacre to scare the queasy Easterners, turning what must have still been an open wound into a practical joke. I love that story as proof of the theorem that then, as today in Chicago, the mysterious equation of whiskey plus music equals what can only be called happiness. The ladies of Chicago wouldn't be dancing with Indians much longer, because there wouldn't be any Indians left to dance with. The city of Chicago was officially incorporated in 1833, the year the Potawatomi chiefs stood near the old DuSable home and signed away their land in Illinois to the administration of Andrew Jackson, who found time in his busy schedule of relocating the Cherokee, Creek, Choctaw, Seminole, and Chickasaw to have the Potawatomi removed west to what U.S. government surveyors had called land too poor for snakes to live upon. Three years after the Potawatomi signed away their land and the city was incorporated, construction began on that canal that Joliet had envisioned to connect Lake Michigan to the Mississippi. The canal worked pretty much exactly as Joliet had imagined. So much trade moved past this corner that Chicago expanded from a muddy little hamlet of a few hundred people to a city of over 100,000 in just 25 years. Cyrus McCormick built his McCormick Reaper Works right here on the river in 1847. His machine, the Reaper, turned out to be one of the most significant inventions in the history of history. Before McCormick, it took 3 hours to gather a bushel of wheat, and with the Reaper, it took 10 minutes. Because McCormick helped mechanize agriculture, farms could take up more space and use less labor in less time. By speeding up and emptying out the country, McCormick populated the city. Not that the march of progress is necessarily benign, especially if you're one of those urban workers. Just ask the dead of the Haymarket riot who laid down their lives just 15 blocks from here for the 8-hour workday, or read Upton Sinclair's The Jungle about what the stockyard employees went through on the South Side. By the Civil War, most of America's grain from the West and the vast prairie around Chicago was unloaded from trains here, traded on the Commodities Exchange, and then sent east on ships from Lake Michigan, all within a 5-minute walk of the corner of Michigan Avenue and Wacker Drive. It could have been this very spot the poet Carl Sandburg was thinking of in his famous poem about Chicago, hog butcher to the world. He called the city toolmaker, stacker of wheat, player with railroads, and the nation's freight handler. Stormy, husky, brawling city of the big shoulders. Okay, so over here, toolmaker, that was the Reaper factory on the north side of the river. And over there, stacker of wheat. On the south side, that was where these giant grain silos stood, where now is standing a giant Hyatt Hotel. The player with railroad and nation's freight handler, that's over there behind the Hyatt where the train tracks were. And look right there, the guy in the leather jacket. Big shoulders. It is my project to tell the whole history of America from this corner, and there's no telling of that history without the Civil War. Abraham Lincoln was nominated for president here in Chicago at the Republican National Convention in 1860, on the very site, by the way, of the old Saugeanash Hotel, where the Indians and drunken ladies used to dance. On the Chicago Tribune, standing on North Michigan Avenue a stone's throw from the bridge, not only campaigned for Lincoln, its editors talked him into running for president in the first place. Lincoln was considering going for vice president. Maybe. The Trib's great editor, Joseph Medill, helped found the Republican Party to advance the anti-slavery cause. Medill was such a passionate abolitionist that he wrote in a Tribune editorial in 1856, "We are not unfrequently told that we crowd the Tribune with anti-slavery matter to the exclusion of other topics. We plead guilty." Medill and Company's access to the president wasn't necessarily always in their favor. At the height of the Civil War, they went to the White House and pleaded to get out of the president's new request for 6,000 more Union draftees from Cook County and Chicago. This after the area had already given up some 22,000 men. According to writer Lloyd Wendt, after Medill asked for mercy, Lincoln turned on him with that Lincoln-esque biblical wrath, scolding, It is you who are largely responsible for making blood flow as it has. You called for war until we had it. You called for emancipation, and I have given it to you. Whatever you have asked for, you have had. Now you come here begging to be let off from the call for men which I have made to carry out the war you have demanded. You ought to be ashamed of yourselves. I have a right to expect better things of you. Go home and raise your 6,000 extra men. Needless to say, Lincoln got his Chicago soldiers. And, reporting the news of the president's assassination on April 15, 1865, the headline of the Chicago Tribune simply reads, "Terrible News."

0: Not long after the Civil War, the whole city burned to the ground, and Chicago became the place where every major architect in the country, from Louis Sullivan and Frank Lloyd Wright on down to Mies van der Rohe, worked on reinventing what a city skyline is supposed to look like. Montgomery Ward and Sears and Roebuck revolutionized consumer merchandising with mail-order catalog sales. Montgomery Ward was just two blocks from Michigan and Wacker. In 1920, Al Capone came to town, the same year Prohibition went into effect. 1 year after that, Vincent the Schemer Drucci, a member of the Dion O'Banion gang, chased by police, drove onto the Michigan Avenue Bridge just as it was opening to let a boat pass. He jumped the gap, only to crash straight into the other side. Decades pass. Manufacturing at the corner gives way to the service economy. Now it's all banks and advertising agencies and law firms, skyscrapers instead of warehouses. Railroads give way to the world's busiest airport on the north side of town. If I may skip ahead in the interest of finishing this story before tomorrow morning's paper arrives. For me, by the way, the Tribune, chock full of those anti-slavery screeds as usual. Only an 8-minute walk from the corner is the site of the first Kennedy-Nixon debate, the place, you could argue, where modern televised democracy begins, since that's the debate Nixon was said to lose not because of the issues, but because he looked so ghastly sweating under the lights. And just a short walk from there is the building where Hugh Hefner ran Playboy magazine during its heyday. As long as we're on the subject of the decline of Western civilization, if you look over there to the second story of the NBC Tower, tucked between the Equitable and the Tribune, that's where they taped the Jerry Springer Show. The Jerry Springer Show. It just wouldn't be the haunted landscape around the Michigan Avenue Bridge if some symbolic television apocalypse did not happen here each day. Booking guests whose near-constant profanity makes the show into an unintelligible barrage of bleeps. Watching it is like listening to a constant storm warning, which is exactly what it is. Maybe it's just a coincidence, but one way you can measure the importance of this corner to our national psyche is the number of times it shows up in motion pictures, specifically the action-adventure kind. Bruce Willis, Samuel Jackson, Kevin Costner, Sean Connery, Tommy Lee Jones, Wesley Snipes, Harrison Ford, Kevin Spacey. There's barely an actor worth the cover of Entertainment Weekly who hasn't been in a film with a scene shot right at the corner. And why? Because these films are about the motion of planes, trains, automobiles, boats, helicopters, motorcycles, every modern means of transportation. And so where better to film them than the place that 3 centuries ago was spotted as our country's leading transportation hub by Hollywood's favorite unintentional location scout, Louis Joliet. In one typical offering, Chain Reaction, Keanu Reeves plays a fugitive motorcycle-riding University of Chicago machinist being framed for murder, treason, and terrorism. Being framed is usually a big part of all these movies. Attempting to elude the police, he's chased down Michigan Avenue to the Michigan Avenue Bridge. The bridge starts opening, and Keanu scurries up, a cop not far behind. He does a little better than Vincent the Schemer Drucci did in the 20s, but then Keanu's a movie star, has a stunt double, and can do retakes. As the angle of the raised bridge gets steeper, the cop slides to the bottom. Keanu's at the top. What should he do? He looks up. A police helicopter. He looks down. A police boat. He crawls into the bottom of the bridge as it's lowered and ducks into a garbage truck to safety. When he meets his fellow, shapely fugitive who nervously awaits him at the train station, the conductor asks, "What took you so long?" To which Keanu deadpans,
1: "The bridge was up."
2: "What?"
0: Up, down, north, south, whatever. The point is that the bridge was. Right at the center of attention, in the middle of the action, at the hub. We used to ship grain from this corner. Now that entertainment is America's second biggest export, the product we ship is Keanu.
1: I don't know what you're talking about. Jesus.
2: Sarah Vowell, if you like that story, you'll like even more. Her seven books that feel a lot like that, about American history and culture. This story is collected in her great book of essays, Take the Cannoli. Our program today, about four different visions of America told at four different street corners across the country. We have arrived at Act Two, Love. For Scott Richer and Julie Riggs, at the corner where South 4th Street in Louisville, Kentucky, meets the alley behind the West End Baptist Church, things between them changed forever and irrevocably.
3: I think it built and built continually until it got to the point that brought us to the corner where everything was so outrageous. Our emotions were so careening wildly out of control that we all we had to do was stand there and look at each other for it to be a monumental event in our lives.
4: The situation was, Scott and I had been madly obsessed with each other for years, but we had always just been friends. And I was in a relationship at the time. So on this summer day, in this time in our relationship, in our friendship, when we were just friends, I stopped by his apartment or his house over on Broadway to visit him. Yeah, and we had a really nice afternoon. I think we hadn't seen each other for a few weeks, but when we saw each other, we always laughed and always had fun and always made each other happy.
2: And then, Scott, was this a day for you that was like of particular torture?
3: Uh-huh. A lot of days when she came over, it was fun, but it was bittersweet. She's always able to go away from it being happy, being like, oh, that was so much fun. And meanwhile, I'm sitting there going, this is horrible. You know, how can she be happy about what's happening here? It was almost like twisting the knife. It was like, ah!
4: So then I got in my little red Volkswagen and left and said goodbye. And
3: I was sitting on the back porch of our house. This is a very Kentucky setting, steamy, hot summer afternoon. And my roommate, Jason, came out and sat down and could tell that I was affected by emotion. And he said something to the effect of, sometimes you would rather have a feast or famine.
4: I think it was something about a drought or a flood.
3: A drought or a flood, yes,
4: right.
3: Yes. So I decided, well, enough of this then. And I decided to take the gamble, and I got in my car and raced down Broadway in afternoon traffic, weaving in and out of cars, trying to catch her.
4: And I'm just cruising along. I had left like 15 minutes before that, I think.
3: Yeah, I had promised myself, well, if I catch up to her before we get to Central Park, then I'll pull her over and I'm going to kiss her. And I did catch her like right at Central Park.
4: Right at Central Park. I'm driving in my car and I look over and there he is. And he's like, pull over, pull over. I'm like, what's going on? Completely confused. So I pull over into this parking lot right on the corner into this South End Baptist Church parking lot. And we both got out of our cars.
3: And we just kind of stood leaning against our respective cars, just kind of making not even small talk. It was just like
4: everything around us kind of stopped and nothing moved. And it was impossible to describe.
2: Everything around you stopped and nothing moved?
4: It was like, you know, like in a movie or in a dream, if you're having a dream and everything's spinning really quickly, and then all of a sudden just the one spot where you're standing stays still. I have no idea what happened there. We both felt something tremendously powerful.
3: Our hearts were racing so fast. And all the background noise just kind of drops out and all the colors get really saturated.
2: So then you kissed her?
3: No. No.
4: Nothing happened. He just stood there.
2: Well, something must have happened because we're here talking about it now. So what exactly did happen next?
3: I think I don't know. There was something happened, but it just seemed to me, it seemed like being there, that was my confirmation that there was something definitely still going on inside Julie that involved me. Everything wasn't hopeless.
4: And every time I'd drive by the parking lot, and I actually went there at least twice, that I'm sure Scott doesn't know about, just sitting in the parking lot thinking, God.
2: So here our story ends. Julie's old boyfriend lived a block from the corner, so she passed it every time she went to see him and thought about that moment with Scott. And finally, ditched the boyfriend. She and Scott have been together for 3 years. They now live together.
4: The funny thing about the situation was it wasn't the first time that we were destined to have our first kiss and missed it.
2: Really?
4: Because we were in Paris together 8 months earlier and we're having a really great time and stayed up really late one night in the corridor of a youth hostel in Paris talking, and we should have kissed then, but we didn't.
2: Because you were with the other guy.
3: Because of the
4: yes.
3: other guy.
4: Even after I broke up with the guy, it still took so long.
2: Oh, really?
4: Yes.
2: How come?
3: I wanted it to be perfect. I wanted it to be something.
4: He wanted to wait till springtime upon a beautiful cliff somewhere. I don't know.
3: And, you know, I thought, well, when we were in Paris, I thought, well, there's the other guy and we're in Paris and you're supposed to fall in love in Paris, so we can't do it here. It's so typical to be in Paris. Oh, our first kiss was in Paris. I didn't want to be a Hallmark card. You only have one opportunity to have your first kiss with someone.
4: And you miss so many of them.
2: They finally had their first kiss in Scott's living room. She had to make the first move. Coming up, dogs, dead people, and a mystery, and what it takes to become an American. That's in a minute from Chicago Public Radio when our program continues.
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2: It is American Life. I'm Ira Glass. Each week on our program, of course, we choose a theme, bring you a variety of stories on that theme. Today's program is a rerun, Four Corners. We attempt to bring you a portrait of life in America by telling four different stories of four different street corners in four different parts of the country. So far in our program, we've heard about the past, we've heard about matters of the heart, and now we have arrived at Act 3, Neighbors. Mike Paternity has this story of what makes a community in a cemetery in Portland, Maine, whose entrance stands at the corner of Vaughan and Clifford.
9: The West End Cemetery is full of old dead sea captains and soldiers from the War of 1812, kids that died of cholera and wives who after 6 or 8 or 10 children just gave up. There are rich people under monuments, the Longfellow family in a vault, and paupers without so much as a wooden marker. No one's been buried here since the middle of this century, and so the place has fallen into disrepair. You see a lot of the marble and shale headstones and puzzle pieces on the ground are standing at crooked attention. About 10 years ago, the cemetery was a popular hangout for prostitutes and junkies, but now it's just dogs and their owners. When I first moved to town a couple years ago with my girlfriend Sarah, we walked our dog in the cemetery. There was this guy there named Jeff, a big, brawny American Indian, from the Duckwater tribe, I think, who sort of qualified as my first friend in Portland. He told me how he grew up in Nevada and was adopted by white parents and then raised in a little redneck town where people didn't really like Indians. He'd moved around a lot, and I pictured him as I was now, the stranger in a strange place. He walked with me in the cemetery, sometimes twice a day, whatever the weather. Or rather, we were both being walked by our dogs. His was a wolf mix named Kiana, with a vacant, slightly menacing glint in her eye, who liked to rough up young puppies. And mine is a simple mutt named Trout, whose passion for chasing squirrels follows her lifelong commitment to rolling in poop. It seemed like Jeff was always at the cemetery, sometimes up to 8 hours in a row. He said he worked at night, supposedly for a local scuba diving outfit, and that's why he had so much free time during the day. He told stories, endless stories, about his high school football exploits and the blown-out knee that ended his college career at safety. He talked about fishing, how he gillnetted in the rivers of southeast Alaska, and then how he and his girlfriend had bought a house and now they weren't together anymore, and she had the house, and he was here, a country away, walking his dog with people like me. He didn't seem angry at all. No, in fact, he seemed happy. Like every day he was as happy as he'd been the day before. And because of it, he was good at drawing people out, at connecting the various factions inside the cemetery so that everyone stood around, nodding dumbly, listening to Jeff, our oblivious mayor, holding forth on Kiana's new collar, or perfect shampoo, while Kiana took her pound of flesh out of some hapless pup. This was not the way things usually worked in the cemetery. The mere fact that I knew Jeff's name was unusual. Usually, people didn't interact that much. Instead, we knew each other by handles. There was Dalmatian Man, father of three speckled dogs, one to whom he spoke in sign language. There was Greyhound Lady, regally walking her trio of greyhounds until the day that Lightning, her beloved, dove through a plate glass window during a thunderstorm and died. There was the man who walks and reads, and Frisbee Dude, in the lawn chair family, an old father and his 50-something son who daily set up their folding chairs near the cemetery gate, and the pickup artist around whom no one was safe. And there was Crazy Shouting Man, owner of three ragtag mutts and an elder statesman of the cemetery, who when I finally talked to him wasn't Crazy Shouting Man at all. His name was Al.
10: There are loads of people up there that I see all the time. Some of them I've been seeing for years, and I don't know their names. Mm-hmm. I recognize them, they recognize me. We talk about all sorts of things, and it just never really occurs to you to ask their name, right? Because you know their dog's name.
11: Right.
10: I mean, as a matter of fact, I've always had these funny occasions where you run into people that you've talked to a lot at the cemetery and you meet them somewhere. We were down at Granny Killam's when it was open one night, and this woman came over and said, "Al, how are you? How's the dogs? How's all this?" And I was with a bunch of friends and I thought, and I realized it wasn't that I had forgotten her name, it was that I'd never known her name.
11: Yeah.
10: I knew her dog. I mean, I had no idea. And this was not somebody that I just knew very casually. This is somebody I probably walked with three or four mornings a week. But you always find, a lot more dogs than you know people, which I think says something about who's worth knowing anyway.
9: Even today, what strikes me as amazing about the cemetery is that there are people here. People who show up twice a day and see other people here twice a day for years, and many of them just don't know each other's real name, let alone what the other does for a living, or dreams of at night, or loves or hates. They just know each other's dog's name. So when they refer to one another, they might say, "Cersei's mom said milk bones are full of preservatives, which is why she cooks her own." Or when they bump into each other downtown Christmas shopping, they'll say, "Elroy's mom." And then with nothing left to say, "How goes it?" Was this intimacy or a complete lack of intimacy? Sometimes it felt like both at once. You had the warmth of intimacy and the comfort of hiding behind your dog. And yet every day you saw people at their most naked, talking baby talk to their hounds, kneeling to pick up poop. I asked my friend Julie, Ruben's mother, about this.
11: I think you really get a window into people's, I don't want to say, well, into people's souls. Like, you watch people very contentedly walking around, throwing the ball, interacting with their dogs, or totally ignoring their dogs, and going at their own pace, and every once in a while yelling for their dog, and, you know.
10: I mean, I really judge people by how they behave toward their dog. I mean, I know who really, really likes their dogs and who doesn't. Mm-hmm. I know people who've got trophy dogs and people who've got, you know, the scruffiest, ugliest dog, but, you know, they really, really love that dog.
9: Yeah. I think it was the love part that kept me going back to the cemetery. And then it became my social hour, my escape, where more often than not, I'd find Jeff and Kiana. The minute Jeff realized that I was a writer, he went to the library and over the course of a week read everything I'd ever written. And then, to my horror, wanted to talk about it. And he did this kind of thing with others too. When the leaves began to change during my first October in the West End Cemetery, Jeff was already talking about a Christmas card he was planning, a photograph of Kiana and himself. He brought it up obsessively, about how Kiana was going to have a haircut and shampoo and have her nails clipped, and how he had arranged for a photographer and how they were scouting locations. There were ups and downs in the saga as it played out over weeks. A good location that might not work out the day of the shoot if a nor'easter hit. The need to time everything just perfectly so that Kiana would leave the beauty parlor and then immediately sit for her picture before she could come back to the cemetery and get muddy. In retrospect, there were little clues even then that something strange was going on with Jeff. While he said he owned a truck, I only ever saw him at bus stops around town. And the scuba diving. Later, when I called various outfits in Portland, no one had ever heard of him. In the end, he had the photograph taken at Sears. He and Kiana in the stiff, unsmiling pose of a Civil War-era husband and wife. He in his familiar blue sweatshirt hulking behind Kiana, who was perfectly coiffed. He was beaming when he handed the Christmas card to me. Literally beaming. After Christmas, I left the country for several weeks, and when I came back sometime after a massive ice storm, he was nowhere to be found. The cemetery glittered with glazed headstones. It took days to unravel the story because people didn't seem to want to talk about it, didn't seem to want to talk about anything. Everyone just bundled into themselves. And Jeff, he was a very touchy subject, one that suddenly made us all feel defensive. What I learned was this. He'd had health problems, an infection of some kind. He went to the hospital at the same time that he was apparently forced out of his apartment. Money was tight. He'd asked someone from the cemetery to put him up. Another line crossed, but that hadn't worked out. Kiana was taken to a kennel by Megan, Maddie's mom. And now she was calling the kennel regularly to see if Jeff had picked her up, but he hadn't. Week after week, she called until it was clear that Jeff couldn't or wouldn't pick up Kiana. That he was gone. That's when Kiana was adopted by someone else. Here's Megan.
12: You start talking about this stuff with somebody and then you realize, I didn't even know this person. Right. Like with Jeff, I mean, it was like you knew everything about his life, but in the end, how much of that was actually true? Uh-huh. And, you know, you didn't even know this person. It was like August to December and he was gone.
13: Yeah.
12: But it seemed like forever.
9: There were completely unsubstantiated rumors that he'd robbed a bank. Someone knew someone whose cousin had seen his photo on a Boston newscast, maybe. but then most people were quick to accept this as fact. In a weird way, I wonder if we felt betrayed,

0: Betrayed. Betrayed because Jeff had broken the simple rules of the cemetery. He'd become too intimate. Now he was gone, and it was hard to say hi, let alone catch someone else's eye. During those dark winter months, the cemetery became a kind of haunted, trustless place. In one of the endless conversations we had about him later, some people worried that he knew where we lived. Someone threatened to track him down. But what for? So that he might never again bamboozle other hapless dog owners in other seaside towns into chatting about doggy shampoo? Sarah and I kept the Christmas card on our refrigerator, right up until a couple months ago, actually, when it quietly fell to a new rotation of refrigerator photos. We kept it there in hopes, I think, that he would come back and explain where he'd been, for I was pretty certain he couldn't have robbed a bank. And if he had, I told myself, maybe it was because he had to. Maybe he'd been inches from a life he'd imagined for himself, with a dog that gave unconditional love, with friends he was guaranteed to see every day, and he'd had a couple of bad breaks, got sick, ran out of money, lost his dog, and then panicked. Now time has passed. People come and go, and every 6 months, the galaxy inside these gates breaks apart and reconfigures. Dogs die, people leave for nursing homes. Others move, more arrive. And every day, today even, people are here walking in spectral circles like they're in Mecca, circling the Kaaba. In general, I'd say things are back to the way they were. Intimate, but not intimate. We stand around in dumbfounded joy with 10, 20, 30 other gaping grown adults, reveling in the simplicity of stupidly entertaining dog play. Dalmatian man still flashes sign language at his deaf Dalmatian. The pickup artist still works his magic. The lawn chair family still sets up by the cemetery gate each day and cover their legs with wool blankets. Fact is, even without somebody like Jeff pulling people together, if you stand on a corner with a bunch of strangers for long enough, eventually something happens that brings you together. Sometimes something small. The other night I went to the cemetery at sunset. There were the same broken headstones, the same sea captains and paupers. And there were all these living people, too, who only know me as Trout's dad, or as the guy who stupidly named his dog Trout, or however they see me. The dogs were playing hard, racing in circles, not wanting any of it to end. And a gigantic moon came up tangerine. It was the kind of moon that stills everything, and we stood in a circle watching it rise. For a minute or two, we just stood there, glowing orange. The dogs didn't exist at all.
1: Mike Paterniti lives in Portland, Maine. Since we first broadcast this show, dogs are no longer allowed to roam the West End Cemetery with their owners. The whole scene has migrated south to Oak Beach. Act 4, How to Become an American. We have this story about a few of the things that are hard to understand standing on a corner when you come to this country. It's from Accio Bejas.
2: It was exactly noon, and the last of the weekend breakfast crowd filtered out of the diner. From the booth-lined back wall, a young woman made her way to the front to pay her check. She was tall, with reddish-brown hair to her shoulders. She had a tattoo on her left wrist, a delicately etched silver and green double-headed axe. All around her, the busboys and waitresses kept moving, the dishes clattering on the large trays. "Lupe!" a voice called from behind her. She turned around, then frowned. Standing next to her was a dark, stocky young man, a few black hairs poking sharply out of his chin. He smiled sheepishly. He carried a tray of improbably balanced plates and glasses. "Hello, Raoul," she said, resigned to his recognition. "I didn't realize you worked here." "Yes," he said, his English too formal, crackling with Spanish underneath. He glanced at the axe on her wrist. "Pedro got a job here, then he brought me. I've been here a few months already, so I should be a waiter soon." "My English is much better now, don't you think?" he asked. The dishes on the tray rattled as he struggled to keep them from crashing to the floor. "Yes," she said, starting out the door of the diner. Raoul hurried to get rid of the tray and followed her out to the corner. She pulled on her sunglasses. "I haven't seen you in a long time," he said.

0: in Spanish. She noticed him studying her hands and made a fist, which caused the axe to expand. I haven't seen you since, well, you know, you said some very cruel things, he continued. But I always look for you anyway, out in the streets, wondering how you are. You could have called. What for? Just then a pair of young men walked around them, one carrying a sheath of flyers, the other a roll of tape and a stapler. They stopped and put up some of the papers on the telephone pole next to them. The two men, young and girlish, left after they'd layered the pole with announcements about an upcoming dance contest at a local club. Lupe lowered her glasses enough to read and register the information. Raúl watched her. Well, you could call sometimes just a call, not for anything in particular, but to let me know how you are. I worry about you, he said. I'm sorry I didn't call, Lupe said. She pushed the glasses back up her nose. It's just that, Raúl said, pouting. I mean, we're married, after all. Lupe laughed. No, Raúl, you're married, she said. You knew damn well this was just a convenience for me, a business deal. I can't help it that you've spun all these stories for your family. But it's not right, Raúl said. I thought we would live together. I never agreed to that. If it had been a condition, I never would have married you. She was squinting. Her mouth was dry. You paid me for something. All I'm doing is keeping my end of the bargain, and that doesn't include hanging around with you, your friends, or your family. Well, I think you need me, he said, his lower lip jutting out like a fleshy ledge. I'm a good man. I can help you. You don't get it, Raúl, Lupe said, shifting her weight from one hip to the other. She stood at an angle, scratched her hand. I don't know that you'll ever get it, but suffice it to say that I don't need you. We're not family, no matter how many justices of the peace we stand in front of. But of course we are. No, Raúl, you have your people and I have mine. But yours, that's not your family. You need me to help you stay in touch with your family. With your Latin self, he said angrily. He shoved one hand in his pants pocket and used the other to poke at the air. In Mexico, this wouldn't happen. And you'd have to do as I say. There are laws, you know. Lupe laughed again. In Mexico, we'd never have married, Raúl. In Mexico, you wouldn't need to marry a nice American girl. That you're American is an accident of geography, he said. You're running away from your Latin self, he insisted. I know who you are, and I know who you think you are. I'm a man who's seen a little bit of the world. I may not have gone to college like you, but I know people, and I know you. Oh, please, she said, and started to walk away from the corner. He shook his head sadly and looked down at the tips of his grime-covered shoes. Then he took off, following a few steps behind her. I didn't want to do this, he said, but you've given me no choice. Suddenly he grabbed her and threw her against the flyer-covered telephone pole. What the f*** do you think you're doing? She demanded, kicking and scratching at him. I didn't want to hurt you, he said in a voice that cracked. I tried to carry this around with me all by myself, but now you give me no choice. He yanked her up, pressing his body to hers and forcing her face to face with him. She could see his pores. He held her like that for a moment. Then, seeing the men with the flyers across the street, he let go. Hit me and I'll kill you, motherfucker. Lupe tried to step away, readying her hands, martial arts style, for him. Hey, she yelled in English to the two men across the street. This guy's trying to kill me. Can you call the cops? The two looked at each other warily, then back across the street to Lupe in her battle stance. Raúl was crying. Hey, leave her alone, one of the men yelled from across the street, but it was lackluster. The second man walked slowly back to the diner where a blue metal flag advertised the public telephone inside. Raúl, I don't want you near me. Do you understand? Lupe said, switching back to Spanish. I don't know what the f*** you're talking about, but I'll tell you this much. If you keep this up, I'll file a police report, and the government will figure out what we're doing, and you will be shipped back. Do you understand? He didn't react to what she said. Instead, he took a deep breath and looked up at the sky. I did it, you know, he finally said. Did what? She asked, confused. I cheated on you, he said. She stared at him. Her fighting posture loosened as she struggled for comprehension. I was with another woman, he said. Since you wouldn't act like a wife, I just couldn't take it anymore, and I had an affair behind your back. Lupe wanted to laugh, but didn't. She was stunned by the hopeless sincerity of his unnecessary confession. I think that's good, Raoul, she finally said. I think it's good that you get out and get involved. After all, we're not really married. We're only legally married. She smiled a little as she talked, trying desperately to be supportive. Raoul closed his eyes, tears escaping from under the lids. Oh, you are a cold, cold woman, he cried, his voice cracking again as he threw his hands in the air. Why did I have to marry such a cold woman? Raoul, you didn't marry a cold woman. You married a lesbian. He covered his ears with the palms of his hands. I don't want to hear that, he shouted. No, no, no. Lupe sighed and shook her head. God, this is absolutely not worth it, she said, more to herself than to him. The cops are on their way, said the man who'd gone back to the diner. He strolled back across the street to his partner, who'd been serving as witness to Raoul and Lupe's argument. Raoul, she said, her voice softer now. If the cops get here and we're still fighting, you'll probably be in trouble, so let's just go our separate ways, okay? Don't you care? He pleaded. Yeah, I care, she said. That's why I'm telling you this. Please go back to the restaurant. I'll just leave. And when the cops get here, there won't be anybody to file charges. We're still married, he insisted, as if nothing else mattered. For just one more year, Raoul, so don't blow it for yourself, she said. And please don't bother me anymore. You're trying my patience. Remember that I can put you right back on the wrong side of the river. They fell silent again. What's that? He asked, nodding at her wrist. An axe, she said. He smiled a little, but he'd already given up. To cut off men's balls, I suppose. Yeah, she said, if necessary. They both laughed lightly, a little embarrassed. Raoul shoved his hands in his pockets. I hear you bought a house with Kate. With my money, he said, not meeting her eyes. She nodded. It was my money. I earned it. He looked up, but she refused to make eye contact. You should get back to work, she said flatly. The cops will be here any moment, and I have to go. Will you come by, see my mother, or maybe just call sometime, he asked. You never give up, do you? No. Well, you should, Lupe said, then walked away. Her sharp strides put her across the street in seconds. Raoul watched as she talked to the two men. After a moment, the men turned and left. Raoul turned too, then quietly wandered back to the diner. By the time the squad car arrived at the corner, nobody was there.
1: Achio Bejas, the story is from her collection of short fiction, and we came all the way from Cuba so you could dress like this. Her latest collection of poems is The Boy Kingdom, El Reino de los Florones. 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We're
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0: Hey, it's Francis Lam, host of The Splendid Table. 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

This is Quad Cities NPR, WVIK Rock Island. I hope you're going to stick around this morning because in a moment you get to join in on the conversation on WVIK, a little bit of a chat with Francis Williams from Mercado on 5th. 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

Well, good morning once again, and welcome to The Conversation on WVIK. It's a weekly celebration of local radio the way it's meant to be brewed. This week, my guest is Francis Williams from Mercado on 5th. I'm Kai Swanson. I hope you'll stick around for this week's Conversation on WVIK.

0: Francis. It is already a delight to have you back in the studios of WVIK. So grateful. I know these are such busy days for you, but to just get a few minutes of your time sneaking away from all the wonderful work you do, thank you for joining us.
1: Oh, thank you for allowing me to be here and just be exquisitely present. So thank you.
0: I love it. I love it. Well, for those who haven't met you yet, well, first, what are you waiting for? She's an amazing person. But secondly, it would be good to kind of recap a little bit about your story, which I find very, very heartwarming, because it involves, like many, many people, growing up here, then going away and doing amazing things, and then coming back to this area. But please, would you give us a recap?
1: Yeah, absolutely, Kai. So, you know, my our journeys are never direct lines, right? It's always zigging and zagging. And I think, you know, I've definitely done that in my career. Growing up here in Moline was such a blessing. I feel like, you know, I got very well prepared and went and decided, you know, after college to go live in Colorado. Mm-hmm. So I think I was 8 years old the first time my dad took me on a, my parents took me on a vacation out there. And I was like, oh, I want to live here one day. Mm-hmm. And then, you know, I was 16, went out with Christ the King Church to see the Pope. He came for World Youth Day, like in 92.
0: I remember that.
1: Yeah, isn't that? Yeah, so that was fun. And then I had an experience there that I was like, yep, this is, I need to be here. Spent 24 years in Colorado. I'm a finance geek by background, you know, had an incredible opportunity to work with families all across the nation with the area of estate planning and business succession planning, you know, from a financial planning and insurance perspective. And then in 2008, joined a firm there where I was able to kind of really grow into international. And started my own international practice working with families down in Latin America. So I was really lucky. I started in the country of Colombia. My mother's from there. She's one of 14. So that's quite a big network to start off with. And I guess I did a good enough job with families in Colombia that they started referring me to families in Mexico and Peru and Uruguay and Guatemala and Costa Rica. I mean, I've been to most of the Latin American countries. So such a blessing. And then, you know, unfortunately, you know, our parents age and, you know, they pass on. My dad passed away pretty suddenly, and that gave me the opportunity to come back and be able to, you know, care for my mom, which is such a blessing, and then be able to contribute right here in the Quad Cities with a Latino serving organization, which really is part of my passion. I mean, I'm an entrepreneur as well by background. I started three different businesses, and then after COVID, I couldn't travel anymore, right? Like many of us who were working internationally, the world stopped. And thank goodness I was here in the U.S. and not outside.
0: Right.
1: So what a blessing that was.
0: Yeah. Well, okay. So I certainly get the finance track. But what were some of the things that you encountered as a kid, disciplines, classes, that sort of thing, whether in secondary or college or anything like that, that also managed to capture your fancy? Because I love knowing what people majored in. Yeah. I also love learning what they grooved on, if you know what I mean.
1: Yeah, yeah, for sure. I mean, I come from a family of entrepreneurs, so I think that, you know, that definitely helped to form, you know, my interest. And then I've met certain people throughout my path. You know, my father was an entrepreneur. He was an attorney here locally. And then I met, you know, somebody actually, Ray Navarro Sr., who's an insurance agent here. And I remember him giving like a presentation at Seton when I was like in fourth or fifth grade. And I was like, wow, that's really cool. He's pretty smart. Like, you know, this is really kind of interesting stuff. And then that kind of got me going. And, you know, I started working for my dad when I was 13 because, you know, family labor laws don't apply.
0: That's one way to look at it.
1: Right? So, yeah. You know, and that really gave me a good sense. But I think I was 17 by the time I knew, you know, I don't want to be an attorney. I want to be the one hiring the attorneys. And so
0: I like that. That's sort cool.
1: Of, yeah. So that sort of, you know, sent me on my path too.
0: But where did you go to college? Did you?
1: So I here locally went to Seton, then Alleman. And then again, zigging and zagging. I started off at St. Mary's College in South Bend, Indiana.
0: Yep.
1: You know, it was really a hard time for me. I just did not feel like I fit in. I didn't, you know, so I transferred back here to Blackhawk, did a semester here, and then went to Northern Illinois.
0: Fantastic. Yeah. In fact, I just, Northern Illinois is on the radio, on the radar screen for me now because a colleague there is arranging something that I don't even know the details yet. We'll get there to it. But I do want to pick on you on one thing right off the bat. Yeah. You mentioned that your family's roots include some roots in Colombia.
1: Yes.
0: And normally at the end of the program, Francis, I will ask people for recommendations of books they're reading and movies movies they've watched and music they're listening to. But we have a brand new restaurant in the Quad Cities,
1: yes.
0: And I understand it's got some Colombian specialties. Now, I need you to instruct me about where to go and what to order.
1: Oh, I cannot speak highly enough of Corazon Latino restaurant on Fifth Avenue in Moline.
0: Mm.
1: You know, and Moline, downtown Moline, there's a lot of new restaurants and kind of bars and little shops that are popping up now. So it's really fun to see, you know, that growth. But, you know, they must have done their homework. I have not met Chef Juan Hernandez. But I, you know, he has such a beautiful reputation, both personally and professionally. So I really admire that. But what they've done with El Fogón in Bettendorf and Corazon Latino, you know, he did his homework. Those are authentic dishes, the two that I've tried that are Colombian.
0: So what should I try?
1: So it's called Banda Paisa. Which is like bandeja paisa, which is like a, it's be hungry for that dish. It's like rice and beans and fried plantains and chicharrón, which is like pork belly.
0: Yeah. Wonderful.
1: So good. Sausage, arepas, which are very typical from, you know, that part of South America. So it is just such a treat. So
0: okay.
1: They really must have, he must have done his homework or gone there.
0: I will fast for a couple of days before my first visit.
1: Do that.
0: Okay, then for the second visit, what am I getting from Colombia?
1: There's an arepa that he does that he stuffs with like cheese and frijoles. And and try the guacamole, because his version of guacamole has the thick chunks of pork belly on top of it. Unbelievable.
0: My goodness.
1: Yeah.
0: My goodness. Yeah. Well, it's a good thing that it's morning and I can be...
1: Right?
0: I can be
1: go
0: mapping
1: for that
0: out.
1: Bike ride, Kai.
0: Yes,
1: like,
0: right. Mapping it out.
1: Get the miles in and then go to Corazon.
0: Well, okay. And we're going to come back to things like that too. But you mentioned downtown Moline. And I had my brother who grew up in Rock Island, but he's been away for decades on the West Coast and he was back and he always wants to take a look around. And it's clear that downtown Moline is hopping. I mean, it is on the move. It's moving up and forward and has been for years now. But it was kind of bracing for him to see everything that's going on.
1: Yeah.
0: I have to think that Mercado gets a little bit of credit for getting people back downtown, getting excited. But let's talk about the history of Mercado. How many years has it been now?
1: This is the 10th year of Mercado.
0: Isn't that amazing?
1: It really is.
0: I remember when that was getting started.
1: I mean, and I wasn't here
0: when
1: it was getting started. And I grew up not having a place like Mercado to come and celebrate my Latina roots.
0: Mm-hmm.
1: So the fact that we have this in the Quad Cities is really such a cultural asset. It is... I like to think that, yes, we definitely help contribute to that, especially on Friday nights, because I know that there are a lot of people that struggle to find parking. In fact, I think the city of Moline has contracted, you know, a parking consultant now to come and help figure out, you know, all the different facets to that. So there were some advisors that came by and checked out, you know, Mercado one night.
0: What a great problem to have, though.
1: It is a great problem to have.
0: Yeah.
1: You know, and I think... The current mayor, you know, Mayor Sangeetha Rajapati, she is very conscientious of what is happening in Moline, how to make it better, mm-hmm. open to new ideas, you know, has these listening sessions, keeps that channel of communication going. So and that's what you need from community. You know, you need all the voices to be heard and to, you know, see, like, what are the possibilities with my city? What do I want to see? Because it takes all of us together to make a great community.
0: And it's a great recipe. I remember decades ago, Rock Island hit on it with things like You Make It My Weekend, and they did these cultural festivals that would be sort of one-offs. And we see it in Davenport. They just did an amazing Juneteenth celebration, which in the downtown, phenomenal. But what I think is very distinctive about Mercado on Fifth is it's every Friday.
1: Yeah.
0: And you can count on that. You can set your watch to it. And it just brings a pulse and a wonderful thing. The food is amazing. The vibe is incredible. The music is always great. And you're diving into next week will be July 3rd. And it looks like it sounds like a DJ maybe on July 3rd.
1: Right. So this year we really wanted to lean into local.
0: Yeah.
1: I mean, you know, Mercado is such a, you know, every year is a little bit different. We always put so much love into that program. Certainly there's the financial side and we have to be fiscally responsible and all of those things. But I know that we are bringing out some of the best of Latin culture in our region. And to be able to celebrate that through the local bands that have contributed, you know, some of them for over 50 years to the music scene here in the Quad Cities is so cool. But I also love that we do celebrate like the best of multi-generations of families coming together. You know, we've got kind of two waves of folks that come to Mercado. There's the early birds that, you know, don't like sitting in the lines, which I totally get for to wait for their favorite taco. And then there's the families, you know, that wait until like they got the little ones, right? They got to get them home at 7:30 or 8 for bedtime.
0: Yeah.
1: So I get that. But then you also get the next round at 8 o'clock, 7:38, where they're wanting to dance.
0: Oh, of course.
1: And I cannot, I mean, I think so often of myself and my experience. You know, I'm going to really date myself here, Guy, because I grew up in the era of, like, you remember the Cellar in Moline?
0: Oh, yeah.
1: Or, like, Stage 3 in Davenport.
0: Oh,
1: we
0: yeah.
1: had places, if you were under, you know, the age of 21 to go dance, right?
0: Yeah.
1: There's not that
0: yeah.
1: anymore.
0: Yeah.
1: And I tell you, it really does fill my heart with such incredible admiration for these younger generations. You know, they're so much more emotionally intelligent than I ever was at their age. They're so creative. They love, they're so strong in their background and pride for their community and where they came from. So I just love seeing them get out on that dance floor. And
0: oh,
1: have
0: yeah.
1: you ever seen the videos with them doing like the different dancing formations?
0: See, here's
1: like
0: my
1: dancing in circles kind of thing.
0: I got to tell you about my Achilles heel when it comes Ooh. To dancing. And your
1: oh.
0: my spouse will back this up. I don't know if it's just some rebellion because I'm even older than you. So I remember in junior high, we would, as gym class, learn the hustle and the bus stop. And we're talking way back, right? And ever since, I have rebelled against dancing in formation with anyone.
1: Oh, well.
0: So, yeah. you know, when there's like that electric slide or something at a wedding reception, I just sort of float away.
1: Mine's a chicken.
0: Is it?
1: Like,
0: I can't
1: stand.
0: But so I love to watch it and I've
1: yeah.
0: seen it
1: yeah.
0: at Mercado,
1: mm-hmm.
0: but I'm a freestyle guy. You gotta understand.
1: Oh, cool.
0: I wait, and there are some people I know when I see them heading to the dance floor, then that's going to be the dance for me. And I always see familiar faces at Mercado. It's a wonderful time.
1: Oh man, I can't tell you the number of stories that I've heard of, like, you know, it's almost like a mini high school reunion
0: of course.
1: Some cases, right? Where you get to see people you haven't seen in decades. You know, that's definitely true for me. And the number of people, like, whatever age group.
0: Yes.
1: Older or younger, they're meeting like their partner or their boyfriend or girlfriend, you know, at
0: mm-hmm.
1: Mercado.
0: Mm-hmm.
1: And I just think that's so cool too.
0: Well, my favorite vibe is now that I'm a grandparent, is to see abuelos and abuelas with their grandkids and little ones and, you know, toddlers and get back in line, you 9-year-old, you know, that kind of thing, the rambunctious ones. But that's the best part of the vibe for me.
1: Oh, and one of my favorite nights this season was June 12th when we had Grammy award-winning songwriter, artist, and children's book author Lucky Diaz.
0: Mm.
1: He flew out from Los Angeles, came and gave a performance to the Butterworth Center, donated over 400 books for kids to get for free. And he writes in true bilingual style.
0: Mm-hmm.
1: So the two books that he has were, he signed them all. He stayed both at the public library on Thursday night when they had their concert, and then Friday night with us. And signed all those books for the little ones.
0: Oh,
1: it was so cute.
0: Well, and we're going to come back to this fun stuff too. But what really impresses me is over that decade, the breadth and depth of programming has grown so much. I mean, you're doing things that are about encouraging other entrepreneurs. You're doing things like Loteria. I mean, first off, let's explain that. For somebody who does not know what that is, explain it. And I don't know what addictive substance is in it, because once a person does that, they are hooked for life. So please explain.
1: It's true. I mean, this is a game. It's a board game similar to bingo that is played in many, many Hispanic, Latin family homes, especially around the holidays. You know, we do a little version of that where every round has a different little prize. And the prizes are anywhere from maybe 10 to 15 bucks, you know, just stuff that maybe you could use around the house.
0: It's like Hanukkah guilt, you know, just a little something fun.
1: Oh, for sure. Just something fun. But it is something that gathers the family together. And we've hosted little birthday parties there. Oh my gosh, it's so cute when the little ones, you know, they'll stand or, you know, choose tables right in front so that they can yell back to us what we're telling them is the next little square. So again, instead of in bingo, you have numbers, we yell out a word for a particular thing. If you're 3 years or older, you can play this game.
0: Of course.
1: You know, it's just looking up at a screen and being able to see what card we pulled and then matching it to what's on your card or what we call your tabla.
0: And it's so fun.
1: Yeah. And we always make sure that we have like food vendors there that are already vetted from our summer season, that they have that opportunity to sell and to continue their revenue making opportunities throughout the winter, not just in the summer.
0: Well, and we speak about winter, but even if you have an off night weather-wise, that building is such a critical part of the programming. Tell me about that building. And inside, it's like walking into an art museum the moment you walk into the building. So tell me about the story of that building.
1: You know, that is such a gift. I never got the opportunity to meet Bob Ontiveros, you know, or Blenda. But the stories, I mean, and this is consistent with everyone that I've talked to that ever knew them, was that, you know, they really, Bob had the vision. Mm-hmm. You know, Blenda was always back behind the scenes kind of helping him, you know, with the growth of Grupo, with the rollout of Mercado, the whole thing. So it was his vision, right? I mean, he created that whole area of the Boys and Girls Club with Community Healthcare Center, with Mercado. Our building used to be an auto parts shop. So imagine that, like very different from what it is today. I think it took over, I know it took over a year to really, renovate that space and to get it Mercado ready. And it is a blessing. I try to remind my team all the time, you know, this is not normal in a nonprofit to own the building, to have this much land and space to be able to do this. This is a very, very big blessing for us. And Bob left the building to Mercado when he passed. So,
0: We're definitely going to come back and talk more about doing more homage to Mr. Ontiveros. But just seconding exactly what you said, they were when I first met the family, they were a Rock Island family, and I mean, it was just a very welcoming home. It's just such a great legacy that goes on.
1: I want to hear about that too, Kai. Like, what was it like? I mean, I remember the first time I met you, you shared with me such a cool story about going skiing with them, and so I want to hear more about like that experience.
0: Well, so there were several Ontiveros kids, and I was closest in age to their son, Greg, who was a year older than me. And the funny thing was, we got to go on People to People, which was this wonderful program that Eisenhower started. And it was getting young Americans overseas as diplomats. I mean, we weren't trained as diplomats, but part of the orientation was at the State Department in Washington. But we were going over and staying with families like a week at a time, that kind of thing. So I really got to know Greg pretty well then. Super, super guy. I mean, very much sort of a chip off the old block from Bob, who was just a go-getter and just consummate entrepreneur himself, who, of course, is founder of an extremely successful enterprise in Grupo. But so doggone down to earth, right? And one of the things I love about growing up in places like Rock Island, Moline, is that you have incredible economic diversity. So my family was never well-to-do. I kind of knew that the Ontiveroses were fairly well-to-do, but they didn't live in an exclusive neighborhood. They lived in a neighborhood kind of by a school, and it was just sort of, you know, normal. And it was just, there was, you always sort of mythologize your friend's parents, but it was hard to do that. I mean, I didn't get to see Bob too often because he was so busy, but Blenda was so nice. And just, you know, it was like, you know, the friend's mom you'd always hope to have.
1: Aww.
0: And then, but what's been fun is to see the generations continue because their granddaughter, Maria, is again, a chip off the old block of Blenda and Bob and that wonderful combination that they created. And yeah, well, just as long as you brought it up. So the ski story was, we're a bunch of Swedes. So for me, skiing means going long, far, flat, right?
1: Cross-country
0: skiing, right? And then Greg said, well, you should come with the ski club. We're going to go up to, I don't know if it was that place up in Dubuque or something like that. Uh-huh. And then we're going to go skiing. He said, oh, so I just bring, no, you dummy. You're going to need skis. And I said, well, I what do I do with that? So he says, well, come over and we'll check it out. And, you know, I should say maybe knowing Greg, maybe Bob didn't even know that I borrowed his ski. If you know what I mean. But, you know, because we were in high school. And I grabbed the downhill skis and the boots fit and everything else. And the huge mistake that I made is if you've ever gone cross-country skiing, you work up a sweat. So you don't wear heavy clothes.
1: No.
0: You wear like a long sleeve shirt and maybe a sweater. And then, you know, that's totally anathema. And so I'm freezing because you mostly go in town and you just, then you're sitting on a chair and you just absolutely, but it was a great memory. It's one of the best of my life. And it was made possible because of Bob, Blenda, and Greg Onaveras. So that's why I love that particular thing. But I don't want to get any further without noting that the Moline School District is naming a school for Bob Onaveras.
1: Yes.
0: And I think that is the coolest, most fitting thing. Whenever a community can, I don't think if there's a higher possible honor you can give than to name an elementary school, I mean, after somebody from that community. I mean, I went to a school named for a great poet. That's mm-hmm. quite common. Or a right. president or something like that.
1: Yeah.
0: But here you have someone who is just an extraordinary contributor to the fabric of the community, even years after his passing.
1: Yeah.
0: And I think it's so cool that Moline is naming an elementary school.
1: Oh, and it was such a surprise to the family. Ah. So it was really beautiful to see their reactions and to see them, you know, be able to receive that honor on, you know, behalf of Bob. And then I think from my perspective, you know, because we're a Latino serving organization, mm-hmm. it was really incredible to see that Illinois doesn't have very many schools that are named after Hispanics, even though we have a very large Hispanic population. So the fact that, and this is the first time in Rock Island County that there is a school named after a Hispanic person.
0: Well, and I try to,
1: pretty cool.
0: And I try to tell people from other communities this, that they just don't get, is that it is a wonderful thing that economic migration in the last 20, 30, 40 years has brought many people from Latin America mm-hmm. to communities like our size. And mm-hmm. I think of Columbus Junction in Iowa. You know, 50 mm-hmm. years ago, there might not have been a Spanish-speaking person there, but now right. it's you the whole downtown. It's wonderful and it's vibrant. But the Quad Cities lays claim to having a community with deep roots in the 19th century. Mm-hmm. People coming from Guanajuato to work on the rail yards in Silvis. Mm-hmm. Another wave that started in the 1930s.
1: Yep.
0: So, and the result is when I travel for work, I'm a snob. I will not eat Mexican food in most American cities because it is not as good as you can get in the Quad Cities.
1: It's true.
0: It's absolutely true. Yeah, yeah.
1: We have some incredible, incredible cooks. And you know what I think, too, is part of it is that they just put so much love. And Guanajuato, there's a lot of similarities between that region of Mexico and our region, too. Mm-hmm. Very agricultural. So then you've got that influence and... yeah, I love that we have that.
0: Well, listen, all we've talked about really is food so far. But we're going to continue the conversation, friends. This is The Conversation on WVIK. Stick around. We'll be back in just a moment with Frances Williams.
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0: Hey, welcome back to The Conversation on WVIK. This week, featuring a guest with chat with guest Frances Williams from Mercado on 5th. And I would say that I'm going to try for the next 29 minutes not to talk about food, but I know that's not going to happen. It's not going to happen.
1: It goes hand in hand with Mercado.
0: Oh,
1: right?
0: It does.
1: And that's a huge reason why people come.
0: And I was just, before the break, I was, you know, talking about the wonderful deep roots of Mexican culture in the Quad Cities. But there's so many other vibrant Latin cultures here.
1: Yeah.
0: There's a place in Moline, El Sabor Catracho, which
1: yes.
0: is, I think, from
1: Honduras. Family, yeah.
0: And the food is just, it's a totally different profile.
1: Mm-hmm.
0: And it's so amazing.
1: Yeah.
0: You know?
1: That's one thing that I do encourage. You know, I think you have an opportunity at Mercado to meet a lot of new food vendors and to try different things, not just, you know, from Mexico. Because there is a lot of the different Latin American countries are so unique in their, you know, cuisine, in their styles and their drinks, even though we all share the same language, does not mean that culturally the countries are all the same.
0: Yeah.
1: So
0: yeah.
1: It's encouraging to see. Yeah, there's a huge Brazilian population here too,
0: mm-hmm.
1: right? John Deere has been a major influencer in attracting some incredible talents from around the globe. You know, a lot of folks from Guatemala and El Salvador mm-hmm. continues to grow.
0: Mm-hmm.
1: Look in Muscatine. There is a Puerto Rican restaurant that opened up just last year. So, you know, it's nice to see that the restaurants are reflecting the beautiful diversity that we have here in the region.
0: Well, a moment ago, we were talking about the beautiful building and the artwork inside and outside. Take some time to enjoy all of the murals that go all the way around the building. But that's only the visible, I think, manifestation of the depth of programming. So tell us some of the things that happen between Friday evenings and beyond summer months at Mercado on Fifth.
1: Well, and this is a great segue into kind of sharing a little bit more about Maria Ontiveros. She's
0: yes.
1: a woman that I really admire because, you know, it was not an easy thing to take what was this huge vision from Bob and make it a reality. I mean, he had spent, I think, a lot of time talking to a lot of people trying to put it together. It wasn't until she came back, you know, from teaching English in Asia that, you know, she was actually able to put the steps together mm-hmm. to make it a reality.
0: Mm-hmm.
1: And I think the programming, you know, started off very simple. You know, it was like maybe you have somebody on a guitar and it was like $100 they made. You know, you sat, I don't know, I hear stories about, you know, Blenda and Bob sitting in their little camp chairs and, you know, just hanging out, like taking in, you know, sitting there Friday night, right? It was like the way to start your weekend. It started with one food truck. And in fact, it was El Mariachi in Moline
0: mm-hmm.
1: that they were one of the first restaurants to have a food trailer in the region, which is pretty cool. I think Virginia told me it was like 1992 or 93 when they bought that trailer.
0: Yeah.
1: So they were the first one trailer that we had at Mercado. And now to see it, like last year we had 2026, we had 63 people apply to be vendors during our summer season. We don't have enough space for that.
0: Yeah.
1: But this season we have 47 that are in, and some of them are in rotation week to week.
0: Yeah.
1: You know, it's, there's a lot going on in the Quad Cities. There are other opportunities. And I don't blame those vendors that are there that, you know, stay with us until 10 o'clock. And then, man, the next day they're up at, you know, 4 or 5 in the morning to go head over to Davenport for
0: exactly.
1: the Freight House Farmers Market. It's
0: well,
1: incredible. They're
0: yeah.
1: resilient.
0: And I do want to hear more about some of the programming that you've done. I mean, the partnerships you've done. I remember being at the facility for an event featuring the Illinois Arts Council, all these different kinds of things, and visit Quad Cities. But as long as we're talking food trucks.
1: I know, I keep bringing it back.
0: No, I'm a willing participant. Don't worry.
1: Oh.
0: But the other great thing to remember is when we say Mexican cuisine, there's nothing that should be monolithic about it because
1: Correct.
0: There's so many regions and
1: yes.
0: subcultures like there is in American. You can say, you know, okay, a Big Mac is America, whatever. But
1: right.
0: a discovery I just made in the last couple of years is Mi Oaxaca. And the
1: so
0: cuisine
1: good.
0: From Oaxaca region,
1: yeah.
0: state, is very, very different than the stuff that I grew up on.
1: Yep.
0: And there's similarities, of course,
1: yeah.
0: but you are cutting yourself off from an atlas of culinary possibilities. And the nice thing about Mercado is you can go all over the world in just one evening, which
1: For
0: is
1: sure.
0: great.
1: Yeah. And I think that's reflected in the music,
0: mm-hmm.
1: in the performances as well. You know, Mercado, yes, you had a vision. You had somebody who was able to put the vision to mm-hmm. reality, but it also took the community to really make Mercado what it is today. So partnerships, like I was so thrilled to be able to hear the stories from Jared Johnson,
0: mm-hmm.
1: your boss, right?
0: Yeah.
1: Like who was telling about the early days of WVIK being down at Mercado and broadcasting live and, you know, sharing with the community what was happening in Mercado to create, you know, that visibility, which we really needed to continue to grow and to attract more people. You had partnerships with like the Quad City Ballet Folklorico.
0: Mm-hmm.
1: I mean, I can't tell you how often I've shed a tear at seeing them perform because
0: mm-hmm.
1: they not only have the beautiful, outfits, right,
0: mm-hmm.
1: that they wear in honor of the region that they're dancing for, but they also have the beautiful music to accompany it. And seeing like the parents show up, seeing their brothers and sisters, and it is a family affair, right? Everybody comes out to support one another.
0: Yeah.
1: But we've had also this increasing growth in when I first, my first year with Mercado, we started Rinconcito de Arte. So it's the art corner.
0: Mm.
1: The first year, we ended up with like 17 Latino artists who showed off all kinds of different medium of art. Mm. So whether it was sculpture, whether it was, in fact, one guy is a tattoo artist by day and, you know, drawer at night.
0: Yeah, yeah.
1: So, and then recently this year, we had 3 weeks where we were supporting Lily Almanza, who's a local high school artist. You know, she took off on June 11th and went and is in, I think she's still there actually, in Italy, studying with the Figge Art Museum on an art project there. But she was 9 years old when she first started like learning to paint with Bob Ross, like watching episodes of Bob Ross. Like, how beautiful is that? And that's, you know, the tenacity of that, you know, young person to really say, I want to do this and keep with it. I mean, she's really an incredible artist. And I remember the first year we had one of her pieces that she had created, like when she was in middle school. And I had a group of boys from the Boys and Girls Club from their summer program come over. I gave them a tour of Mercado. We toured the Rinconcito de Arte. And I said, hey, you know, can you guess which one of these paintings is by a middle schooler? None of them picked her piece. Mm. And when I told them it was the piece that was, they were blown away. They're like, what? Somebody our age has done a piece like this? Like it, and it does. She has a sophistication in her work that was really, really fun. And then Jonathan Turner put together an article all about her story.
0: Yeah.
1: And to see, you know, her family, she, you know, her mom's a single mom. She's got three kids. To be able to get donations to support her trip. And then she even had some pieces that were for sale. You know, she's that girl. I think whatever she chooses to do, she's going to be amazing.
0: Yeah.
1: So
0: that's exciting. Well, we've talked a little bit about encouraging food and art and music. What are some of the other things that Mercado does to encourage economic development and entrepreneurship along those lines?
1: Yeah, in fact, you know, I really hope we have an opportunity to continue to partner with the state of Illinois to really empower our entrepreneurs here in Western Illinois. But we put on different workshops. We have subject matter experts that come in and talk about things like finance, right?
0: Yeah.
1: Like
0: yeah.
1: building credit. And, you know, what do you do to get a loan for that, your first loan for your business, right? Or how do you find the financing to move from that food tent into a food truck? So all of those different phases of growth, we really try to find and make it accessible in Spanish language.
0: Mm-hmm.
1: We have some incredible resources here. And I have to give a shout out to the local Western Illinois University SBDC office.
0: Yeah.
1: You know, they do one-on-one technical assistance to really help people form their business plan, register that business, formalize it. I have seen firsthand the plague that is informal businesses in Latin America.
0: Mm-hmm.
1: And I you know, you could call me an eternal optimist, but I'd still believe that the United States is a great place to start a business.
0: Mm-hmm.
1: So, you know, but it is important to me that, you know, I do help people understand why you should formalize your business and make it and contribute to your community, because we all are part of that cycle, right? Of creating vibrant downtowns, vibrant homes, vibrant communities that people can live in and be examples to those younger generations so that hopefully they too, you know, can get that entrepreneurship bug and want to create something. We have the arsenal. My gosh, like to see the decades of service and public and private partnerships, we have some of the most brilliant minds in the world working on complex, you know, solutions that then turn into things that we probably use every day, like GPS, right? Like that was developed in the 1950s or 60s. And here we are, like how many, I don't even use a map anymore. I just use my phone to
0: Nobody knows how to use a map anymore.
1: Right? You know, so things have really changed. And Mercado is definitely part of at a very micro and small level of supporting those entrepreneurs and not telling them what to do, but showing them what they can do.
0: Right, right.
1: And how awesome is that, that, you know, we can have a community that supports us in that?
0: Yeah, that's one thing that I love is that this area is so well connected. And if we just pause for a minute and think about those connections and spur on the next round of connections, we're doing very, very well.
1: Yeah, regardless of what goes on at a national or global level, I mean, I'm a big believer in, you know, think globally, act locally.
0: Yep.
1: But I will also say, like, these are the most important times that we need to lean in together as a community. And the Quad Cities I think this is why I'm so proud to say that I'm from here, is that we really do care. We really do show up when we most need it.
0: Yeah.
1: And, you know, last year, Mercado faced some really serious challenges, and our community showed up for us in incredible ways that I never expected. And it was everything from, you know, every single person from the board to our team to volunteers to the community, the guests that come and help support every Friday.
0: We're going to come back to that theme because I want to talk to you more about that, that whole notion of the strength of community. But this is a time when we celebrate the roots and history of this community because it's time once again, friends, for this week's episode of Rock Island Lines by Dr. Roald Tweet.
4: This is Roald Tweet on Rock Island. Someone once remarked that there is no zeal like a convert's, an apt description of the Germans from Schleswig-Holstein who came to America following the failure of the 1848 revolution in Europe. In 1848, 250 of these 48ers arrived at Davenport. They were financially stable, cultured, well-educated, and eager to be good citizens. Above all, they were politically liberal, with a burning passion for freedom. Even as they were settling in, therefore, these new immigrants became champions of the anti-slavery movement. The slaves' cause became their cause. Among their new heroes were John Brown and his sons. Many of the Germans longed to go to Kansas and fight by his side. As the dark specter of war grew during the 1850s, Illinoisans living in Rock Island continued to debate the pros and cons of slavery. The First Congregational Church next door in Moline preached thunderous abolitionist sermons, while the Davenport Germans organized military preparedness groups such as the Davenport City Artillery, the Davenport Rifles, and the Sarsfield Guards. "There is no city in the West," boasted a Davenporter, "that can equal Davenport in her display of military." That is why the Germans cheered John Brown's raid on the federal arsenal at Harper's Ferry, Virginia, on October 16, 1859, and bemoaned his capture. There is some evidence that they helped hide and provision some of his men. And that is why on December 2nd, the day John Brown was hanged, a small community way out west along the upper Mississippi lowered the flag to half-mast over Germans' Larman Hall, and why all the German storekeepers closed their stores and draped them in black and wore black armbands. And that is why, with Fort Sumter still echoing, the new German-American citizens became the first to answer Lincoln's call for volunteers, so many that an entire company had to wait in reserve. They had learned in Germany that citizenship involves responsibilities as well as rewards.
5: Rock Island Lines with Roald Tweet is underwritten by Augustana College, Rock Island, Illinois.
0: Which means we get to hear it each and every week, and the late Dr. Roald Tweet and his wonderful stories, and it's there because folks like you have made sure that WVIK is here. 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Speaking of websites, my guest this week is Francis Williams from Mercado on Fifth. There's a really cool website at mercadoonfifth.org. Spell it out, no spaces, dots, or dashes, but mercadoonfifth.org. And we've been talking about some of the programs

0: org. And we've been talking about some of the programs that have been growing over time. I do want to give a shout out to one of my all-time favorite bands. It's coming up in a week, July 10th. I think it's billed as Classic Mercado, but the Crooked Cactus Band. Oh, yes. My gosh. These guys are fantastic.
1: They really are. And they were big supporters of Mercado in the beginning, too.
0: Yeah.
1: They were the first band that really showed up for Mercado. And so we gave them an honor. We awarded them this year in the 10th anniversary year because of their contributions.
0: And I love that. Classic Mercado.
1: Uh-huh.
0: That we've been around long enough that it can be classic. Right? That's that means a lot. It's a lot friendlier than hearing somebody describe an oldie as a song that I used to really enjoy. You know, well, we weren't going to go there. So we were just sort of tripping into this notion. And of course, thanks to Doc Tweet, we're thinking about there's a social activism here in this community that goes back to mm-hmm. pre-Civil War days and the immigrants, the German immigrants then became, you know, fully ameliorated Americans, as did the Swedes and the Irish and on and on and on. But we still have waves of new Americans coming.
1: Mm-hmm.
0: And right now we're in a what I think is an aberration in American history where we're making things difficult for them. And of course, I'm talking about cultures that are largely celebrated by Americado. And mm-hmm. so I'd just like to get your take on how things have been, as you mentioned. Last year, there were even more difficulties, but give us a health check on, I don't know, the hearts of our community.
1: The hearts are hurting.
0: Yeah.
1: In the Latino community, you know, our new Americans are self-quarantining is what I kind of call it, because I know families that are literally so scared to go out that they just go to work and come back home and that's it. They don't even go to the grocery store. They either have other people go for them or they order, you know, the groceries to be delivered. So I think all of us that went through COVID and that time of quarantine, I hope have a level of empathy for folks that are living in that kind of paralyzing fear. You know, that they just don't want to go out and don't want to take that risk. You know, they risked enough coming here and then to think that they would have to possibly go back or in some cases be shipped to another continent. I mean, those are some of the realities, you know, unfortunately, that are occurring. And it's hard to see our families locally struggle, mm-hmm. you know, and to see some of the young people who were born here, mm-hmm. but their parents are immigrants facing the possibility of their parents being deported. And then, you know, can you imagine at 15, Kai, like, you know, having to think, my gosh, what do I do if my parents get deported and then I have to raise my younger siblings?
0: Mm-hmm.
1: You know, that's a reality I don't want to see many people, you know, have to go through, but it is a risk. It is a risk. I mean, that's unfortunate, but, hopefully our mental health community is prepared to be able to support. I do think that we need to be mental health in general, I think needs to, you know, continue to be raised up.
0: But there's this aspect of it's willful and intentional fear induction that even people who are completely legal U.S. citizens, if they happen to have the wrong skin color, they get swept up in this. And democracy needs to be built on trust. And when that works, it is a tremendous bulwark against fear. But when the strategy is fear, I mean, mm-hmm. I can't even imagine. And to your point, yeah, it is great to have empathy remembering our quarantine days.
1: Mm-hmm.
0: But I don't think there's many people that are listening to this conversation right now who don't have immigrants who had to hustle and jive to get just to where they could be here in this country. And now if you're two or three or four generations removed from that, if your heart is removed from that experience and you don't have empathy, then I think you need, I don't know, you need something I can't prescribe. I don't know what it is, but what really strikes me is that stands in such a juxtaposition to the vibe of hanging out in downtown Moline on a Friday night and seeing what community feels like, right?
1: And it's true. Mercado is a place where everyone is welcome and community does come together for many different reasons. You know, there's so much beauty within the Hispanic culture to celebrate, mm-hmm. right? But I also think that that resonates for a lot of folks that maybe aren't Hispanic mm-hmm. and that they still value and still connect with. So that's really beautiful to see. But yeah, I,

0: to see that we are facing some of these realities right now. I read something recently about, you know, the fact that we're kind of in a weird position. We have generations of people here in the United States that have never didn't go through World War I or II,
1: mm-hmm.
0: right? So they didn't see that level of the fight against a dictator and authoritarianism. And then we've got a new generation coming up that may not really understand democracy and what it
1: right.
0: and what the process of moving into a dictatorship is like. You know, I give the example a lot of Venezuela, like mm-hmm. look at what happened mm-hmm. to them. And mm-hmm. they were one of the most powerful countries in South America for a very long time. And, you know, I was in Colombia when I was watching women and children begging to come through the border into Colombia because they were starving. And yeah. and the price of just a pound of sugar was like $150 US.
1: Yeah. Yeah.
0: You know, that's insane. And you're controlling people through money. Now, that's a different level of genocide that I think needs to have its own, you know, separate topic. I'm not trying to go there,
1: right.
0: but I am saying that, you know, we need to be more aware of the signs of what this type of transition looks like,
1: yeah.
0: and how we can help fight it together. But that's why I say, I think leaning into our community is so important.
1: Well, and you mentioned Venezuela, and of course, that's on the hearts and minds of many of us this week
0: yes.
1: with the terrible earthquakes.
0: Horrible.
1: And
0: too.
1: Yeah. And it's, we're still gauging the tremendous destruction. But you bring up a good point. We sometimes talk about, you know, capitalism v. socialism. That has nothing to do with, or we talk about democracy v. fascism, but there are other opposites of democracy. And one is oligarchy, where mm-hmm. you willfully invest the power in a very few hands. Mm-hmm. And that's, no matter what it plays out as, fascism or anything else, that's what really, I think, contributed to the destruction of the Venezuelan civic culture.
0: Mm-hmm.
1: It has threatened others in our hemisphere, yeah. continues to do so. So if people get bogged down in this fascism v. democracy kind of a conversation, just remember there's other ways you can slide away from democracy. So how about, let's just default and defend democracy. How mm-hmm. about we do that?
0: Exactly.
1: You know, let people vote.
0: Yes.
1: Right?
0: Yes.
1: As long as there's not a clear and compelling reason not to let them vote.
0: Correct.
1: Right? And let's be mindful of, you know, the things that got us through not just World War I and World War II, but the Great Depression
0: mm-hmm.
1: and rebuilding this country by being mindful of the common wealth rather than personal wealth. And
0: yeah.
1: again, I see this. I see it when I go to Mercado on Fifth. It's community, it's neighbors helping neighbors, it's people who don't know each other smiling on a dance floor, right?
0: True.
1: At each other and just enjoying the beauty of an evening. We need more of that.
0: We do. That yeah. social interaction, I think, for all of us as human beings is so important. You know, I think we can't underestimate that enough. And the fact that we have a space like Mercado to be able to come together as community in a place that is celebrating joy and mm-hmm. celebrating family and celebrating music and life and art. I mean, those are things that really so contribute not just to the beautiful experience at Mercado, but to our entire, you know, downtown Moline, Quad Cities area, right? It's those are worth fighting for too.
1: Well, and I do want to put in some plugs here. Keep looking forward, and I'm very grateful that we give a. So I always can remember that cactus is nopales, right?
0: And yes.
1: But I can't remember how to say crooked. So the Crooked Cactus Band.
0: Chuecos, I think.
1: Chuecos, that, yeah. That's right. Nopales uh-huh. chuecos.
0: Yep.
1: Okay, very good. And then that's July 10th.
0: Yes.
1: And then, oh, I just need to know what Sabor del Mercado was.
0: It's
1: going
0: the
1: to
0: taste
1: be.
0: Of Mercado.
1: Of course. Mm.
0: So this is a food competition and a food tasting. Yeah, I mean, we're back to foodie and Kylie.
1: Amen.
0: I don't think that there's much of Mercado that doesn't tie us together as food, right?
1: That's
0: in many
1: right.
0: cultures. But yes, the competition is really great. Modern Woodman supports us in that. And we actually have voting cards mm-hmm. that we will hand out the day of. So you'll pay a $5 entry fee if you're between the ages of 13 and 64. Okay,
1: right.
0: That's every Friday.
1: Yeah.
0: But if you want to do the tasting menu, it's an additional $5, which for that
1: for the amount of food
0: that's a pretty good deal, I think, actually.
1: I love
0: and you
1: it.
0: Get to try. And we have some incredible vendors this year. In particular, I want to shout out Luna Kitchen.
1: Mm.
0: So this is a husband and wife team. Husband's Mexican, mm-hmm. wife is Filipino, mm-hmm. or Filipina, sorry. Mm-hmm. And they have created a menu that fuses the best of those two cuisines, and it is out of this world.
1: It's so good. I want to try the Puerto Rican place because they use a similar palate with Filipino. My children are part Filipino. So,
0: absolutely. Awesome.
1: So I got to make sure they're there for that. Noche de Colores. Tell me about what that's going to
0: be. Yeah. So that is just that's another celebration kind of all of the beauty and colors of Latin America, right? And all the different facets. But we have the other kind of big night that we have is in August, I think it's 15th. There's a car show. Mm-hmm. So the Latin Persuasion Car Club comes out. Yeah, we have the Mexican Independence Day in September, which mm-hmm. is Friday, September 11th. And really that's, you know, going back to the history of the Quad Cities and the Hispanics, we really kick off an entire weekend of incredible celebrations.
1: Oh, yeah.
0: So Friday night Mercado, we do El Grito mm-hmm. on that Friday night.
1: That's the 11th.
0: That's the 11th. On the 12th will be the Hero Street celebration in Silvis.
1: Wonderful.
0: And then Sunday is the Mexican Independence Day parade in East Moline. So it's fun to... you know, kind of partner and
1: of course.
0: Complement one another in that.
1: Now, I need some language help.
0: Yeah.
1: Tamborazgo,
0: La Magdalena.
1: Uh-huh.
0: Yeah.
1: And that's going to be October 16th. Tell me what that takeover is.
0: They are such a fun, lively band. You know, they have such an incredible following. They do a lot on social media as well to really amp up, you know, kind of... their followers mm-hmm. and get them going to wherever location that they're going to be. They are a traditional kind of Mexican banda is mm-hmm. what they called. So mm-hmm. they mm-hmm. use a lot of really good rhythms. A lot of the circular kind of dance formations that you might see in some of the Mercado videos off of our Facebook page, they are a band that plays right into that, right? Mm. They've got a tuba. They've got all these different instruments. It's like, you know, six or seven guys. So it's a lot. They're a big band and they always have such beautiful energy that they bring to their performances.
1: Well, okay. We've been talking a lot about wonderful, great cuisine a lot, mm-hmm. The two of us, but having this brother visiting, I got to put in some plugs. We discovered Sunny Dog's hot dog stand.
0: Yeah.
1: If you can find them, oh my Lord, they're so good. And then we went to Al's Burgers.
0: Oh,
1: I took
0: him
1: there.
0: So
1: and then Woke Smoothies up on Hilltop in Davenport. I had my first Michelle. You can guess who that's named for. And it was amazing, out of this world. But I do want to try to class it up just a little bit beyond food, even though the food's very classy. Are you reading anything that's fun that you'd care to tell us about or seeing any movies or anything like that?
0: Oh man.
1: You're so busy in the summer. I imagine if you know.
0: Yeah, my time is a little more limited, you know, this time of year, but I always try to, you know, I'm one of those people that, you know, I've got the 10 books that I'm just rotating
1: Me
0: through
1: too.
0: Depending on
1: Me
0: what's
1: too.
0: On my
1: Anything head. Jumping to the top, though, that you're really grooving on?
0: Well, it's more from an operational standpoint, which is a book called Traction. So it really is helping to create the systems and processes that, you know, hold your teams accountable. Another one that I really love is E-Myth by Michael Gerber, which is a great one, too, if you're an entrepreneur.
1: I love it.
0: And you want to scale. You know, there's a lot of entrepreneurs, one of the biggest mistakes that they make is, and I've done it, too, so I get it. Is working in the business and not on the business. And making that separation, the E-Myth really helps you to think through the speed.
1: Well, thank you for great recommendations for the mind, the body, everything in between.
0: It's true.
1: And with that, I can't believe it, but we're out of time. And
0: wow.
1: I want to thank my guest, Frances Williams from Mercado on Fifth. Thank you so much. And friends, please remember, you can always catch the conversation twice each week on WVIK, Saturday morning live at 10 o'clock, right before Wait, Wait, Don't Tell Me, but then a rebroadcast Monday evenings at 8, right after Fresh Air. You can always find recent episodes also at WVIK.org. Just look for us under the podcast tab. From the campus of Augustana College, this is Kai Swanson inviting you to join us next week for the conversation on WVIK. Our guest will be Colonel Joe Parker from the Rock Island Arsenal. Until then, friends, have a great week.
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0: story that shutting down and reducing phys ed in schools was a big part of that. And then it's highly stratified by social class, right? Where children from higher SES families are in every kind of sports and activity and are moving a lot more. And part of that is money, not motivation.
1: I wonder if I can end our conversation with a question that I had breakfast with a friend the other day, and he said to me, my 12-year-old wants to be on Snapchat. What should I do? I said, well, why does he want to be on Snapchat? And he said, because 3 out of 5 of his besties are on there. I was like, so it's to talk to them. Yes. Okay. And he's like, should I just say no? You're too young. And I said, well, I'm going to tell you what I think Candace Odgers would say, which is, have you had a conversation with your son about, you know, the internet generally, what's on there, what's false information, safe ideas of that you don't feel comfortable with as a family? Yes, I've done that. I was like, good job, friend. And I said, and I think she would say, but most importantly, is your kid having other issues? Like, is he having sleep problems? Is he struggling at school? Is he struggling with these friendships? And he said, no, he seems fine. I was like, I think Candace would say, like, pick your battles, and maybe this isn't one of them. How did I do, Candace?
0: You did great. You know, okay. What? I would add one thing, and this is something I had to learn. And I learned it from the young people in our study, which was, when you first turn over either a device or you open up a new platform for the young person in your life, have the conversation that if something bad or scary or upsetting happens here, I want you to talk to me about it. And if you do, I will never shut this off or take it away for doing that.
1: Mm.
0: Because we hear time and time again that young people hide, don't tell, don't go to a trusted adult because they're worried the adults will take the tech away. And that now in retrospect seems obvious to me, but I needed the 13-year-olds to tell me before I changed my own parenting strategy.
1: Well, you've just sort of shamed me into asking, what else do they tell you? Because I should have asked that earlier in this conversation.
0: Oh, I mean, it is really actually incredible to see the way that young people can creatively use digital technology. They're actually better in so many ways at silencing notifications, of kind of curating their own feeds. And this happens over time. So it's very different when we talk to the younger kids around 12 to 11 versus 15 or 16, when they're kind of veterans or experts at this. And they have a lot to share in terms of teaching us. They also think we're terrible at it, and they're probably not wrong. And so one of the other things that I love to do with a car full of kids when I'm driving carpool is to just put out some question about tech and like how I should do it. And they just mm-hmm. fill up the car with advice, and really good advice, actually. And
1: like what? Give me
0: one.
1: Well,
0: I mean, so I actually, my daughter went on Snapchat pretty young. And the reason that she went on is we had suffered a really sad loss in our extended family. And the children that were impacted by this were far away, and we wanted to be there as a group, and they were on Snapchat. So we all went on to kind of have fun together. But my husband and I were kicked off the chat, and I didn't know why.
1: Because you're grown-ups?
0: That's true. The kids do not want us in their spaces. Well, we weren't actually kicked off. The chat just kind of went quiet, and I realized that they had gravitated towards another group. So this might have happened in your lives. But, you know, we were on Snapchat where the norm is like a funny picture and then you're done. And I was writing like War and Peace, you know, checking in on everybody and like mothering. So, you know, you don't know the norms, right?
1: Aww.
0: And there's just a sign that, you know, you're an old in the young space, and they want their space. They want to own their space. And right now we're just coming in and taking away their spaces.
1: Yeah.
0: And we're not giving them alternative spaces to go to that are safer and allow them to do the things that they need to do to develop and grow.
1: That was Candace Odgers. She is a developmental psychologist and professor at the University of California, Irvine, and at Duke University. If you or someone you know may be considering suicide or is in crisis, please call or text 988 to reach the Suicide and Crisis Lifeline. This interview was done in partnership with the team at TED Talks Daily. You can hear Candace's full talk and much more on the TED Talks Daily feed. Thank you so much for listening. This episode was produced by Rachel Faulkner-White and TED Talks Daily's Lucy Little with help from Katie Monteleone. It was edited by Allison McAdam, Sanaz Meshkinpour, and me. Our production staff at NPR also includes Matthew Cloutier, Avery Keatley, Fio Guerin, Hersha Nahada, and James Delahousie. Our executive producer is Irene Noguchi. Our audio engineer was Stacey Abbott. Our theme music was written by Ramtin Arablouei. Our partners at TED are Sal Khan, Logan McClure-Davda, Helen Walters, Roxanne Hilash, and Daniela Balarezzo. I'm Manoush Zomorodi, and you have been listening to the TED Radio Hour from NPR.
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3: Stardate June 27th. Altair is one of the highlights of summer. It's at one point of the summer triangle, and it's the 12th brightest star in the night sky. And it's just 16.7 light years away. Because Altair is so close and bright, we know quite a bit about it, and we're learning more all the time. A study a couple of years ago, for example, refined the likely age of the star, 88 million years, give or take 10 million. That's just 2% the age of the Sun. Altair is about twice the size and mass of the Sun. And because it's so young, it spins in a hurry. One turn every 8 hours or so versus 25 days for the Sun. That whirling rotation makes the star look squished. It's about 25% wider through the equator than the poles. In 2022, astronomers listened to the star with a space telescope. It measured vibrations on the surface of the star. Combined with observations from the ground, that revealed a total of 34 vibration modes, like 34 different musical notes. The vibrations travel deep into the star. Each note reveals details about Altair's interior. Piecing together the whole symphony, the astronomers found that the core of Altair contains more than 97% of the hydrogen it was born with. As a star ages, it converts its hydrogen to helium. So the amount of hydrogen reveals that Altair is just starting out. Today's program was made possible by Mercer Caverns in Calaveras County in California's historic gold country. More information at mercercaverns.net. For the McDonald Observatory, I'm Billy Henry. Seen against.
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7: Coming up on Open to Debate, life, liberty, and the pursuit of happiness. The phrase is etched into our collective imagination, but when it comes down to it, what does it mean to pursue happiness? Is happiness, as the founders believed, about good deeds and high moral standards?
8: Jefferson and the other founders all defined happiness not as feeling good, but being good, the pursuit of virtue, not the pursuit of pleasure. And broadly, virtue meant self-mastery, character improvement, self-improvement.
7: Or is it about heeding our inner hedonist and seeking joy and pleasure where we can?
9: Are you really ready to deny that pleasure is good and pain or suffering is bad? We're not talking just about bodily sensual pleasures. We're talking about any kind of enjoyment.
7: Coming up on Open to Debate, we ask, the pursuit of happiness, virtue or pleasure? That's right after the news.

0: Franz Schubert, one of the greatest and most prolific of all song composers, wrote that little one called Der Traum, or The Dream. It comes from a set which was recorded by Dietrich Fischer-Dieskau of, remarkably, all the Schubert songs.
1: I'm Peter van de Graaff with lots of different Paganini solo violin caprices, and yet I'm going to shy away from the solo violin just for variety's sake and to make it a little more interesting. For example, we're going to begin here with the very last of these caprices, the number 24, a very famous one, transcribed by Luigi Silva for solo cello and recorded here by Ofra Harnoy.

0: This is Open to Debate. I'm John Donvan. Hi, everybody. When Thomas Jefferson penned the Declaration of Independence, he described three inalienable rights. I'm sure you know them: life, liberty, and the pursuit of happiness. As of this July 4th, it will have been 250 years since those words became foundational to the then new nation. So why, after all this time, does it feel like we're more confused than ever about this pursuit of happiness thing? According to many metrics, the most recent World Happiness Report places the United States at number 23, trailing countries like Saudi Arabia, Austria, and Costa Rica, to name just a few. Plus, many people are reporting depression at record highs. Young people, and older adults in particular, appear to struggle. Health officials are trying to solve our loneliness epidemic. As we approach this anniversary, it feels like the right moment to ask, what did the founders actually mean by the pursuit of happiness? And are we going about it the right way? Today's episode is a reflection on those ideas. It originally aired in 2024 and was moderated by my friend and colleague, Naima Raza, the excellent journalist who hosts her own podcast, Smart Girl Dumb Questions, which is also an excellent program. You can find it wherever you get your podcasts. So with that said, Naima, take it away.
1: Life, liberty, and the pursuit of happiness. It's a familiar refrain and a trifecta enshrined in the United States Declaration of Independence. Three unalienable rights that are endowed to man and secured, we're told, by the institution of government. Yet happiness feels increasingly elusive. Over a quarter of American adults report having experienced depression. How exactly do we pursue happiness? Is it via virtue, which is this idea that maybe we become happy by being good or doing good? Or is it pleasure that we become happy by making ourselves feel good? This is a kind of debate that you could have in a philosophical realm between Stoics and hedonists. But today we're approaching it with two divergent perspectives. We're exploring the pursuit of happiness with a legal scholar who brings a historical lens for the primacy of virtue, and a philosopher who will argue for the value of pleasure. Let me introduce our debaters. On the virtue side of this conversation, we have Jeffrey Rosen. He's the CEO and president of the National Constitution Center and the author of the recent book, The Pursuit of Happiness: How Classical Writers on Virtue Inspired the Lives of Founders and Defined America. He also happens to be a returning debater. Hi, Jeffrey. Good to have you here.
2: Hi, great to be back.
1: And arguing that pleasure is the key to happiness, we welcome Roger Crisp, who's a professor of moral philosophy at the University of Oxford, where he's also a UERO fellow and a tutor in the philosophy at St. Anne's College. Roger is the author of several books, including Sacrifice Regained, Morality and Self-Interest in British Moral Philosophy from Hobbes to Bentham. Roger, thank you for being here today.
3: Thank you for the invitation, Naomi. It's great to be here.
1: Excellent. I'm going to get to opening arguments in a moment, but before that, I have a quick question because I've just run through a number of credentials you both have, very esteemed. But there's one I think would be important for our listeners to understand as well, which is whether you're happy. So, Roger, let me start with you. Just a quick question. Are you coming to this debate happy? And what does that mean to you?
3: I am happy. And that means I'm enjoying positive mental states through participating in this interesting debate.
1: Excellent. Jeffrey, let me ask you, are you happy?
2: Well, I have learned that happiness includes virtues like industry. So this morning I got up and I did my reading and writing and I was industrious and therefore I'm happy.
1: Excellent. And having read your book, I believe you're happier yet for having studied happiness because it got you into sonnet writing and memorization. Excellent. So I want to, with that established, with your happiness credentials established and the definitions thereof, let's dive into opening statements. We want each of you to take a few minutes to explain your position. So Jeffrey, I'll invite you up first. And based on your research, how would you articulate the virtue side of this conversation, that happiness is doing good rather than feeling good?
2: So during COVID, I set out to read the books on Thomas Jefferson's reading list that he said informed his understanding of happiness as being good rather than feeling good. And this was an unusual project. I'd noted that both Ben Franklin and Thomas Jefferson had made lists of 12 or 13 virtues for daily living, and both of them chose as mottos for their project an excerpt from Cicero's Tusculan Disputations that said essentially, "Without virtue, happiness cannot be." So during COVID, I set out to read Cicero, which I'd never read before, despite my wonderful liberal arts education, as well as the other books in the natural philosophy or religion section of Jefferson's reading list. And these included Marcus Aurelius, Epictetus, Seneca's letters, as well as Enlightenment philosophers like Locke, Lord Bolingbroke, Hume's essays, and a few others. And what I found after a year of reading these books of classical moral philosophy is that for all of them, first of all, they contained the phrase, the pursuit of happiness, and Jefferson and the other founders relied on these sources in drafting the Declaration, and all defined happiness not as feeling good, but being good, the pursuit of virtue, not the pursuit of pleasure. And broadly, virtue meant different things over the ages, of course, but it had to do with self-mastery, character improvement, self-improvement, using your powers of reason to moderate your unreasonable passions and emotions so that you could be your best self and serve others, to use the modern formulation. It's really a form of impulse control, resisting your immediate urges and unproductive emotions like anger, jealousy, and fear, so you can achieve the calm self-mastery that makes us productive and self-possessed citizens. And then I set out to see how the founders applied these lessons in their own lives. And again, what I learned came as a revelation. They talked constantly about their efforts to achieve virtuous self-mastery, to calm their anxieties. They fell short in important respects, in most notoriously slavery, where the enslavers acknowledged their own hypocrisy. Patrick Henry said, "Is it not amazing that he owned slaves even as he viewed slavery as violating natural rights?" But he confessed that it was simple avarice or greed that made it impossible for him to give up the lifestyle that slavery afforded. And yet, despite that hypocrisy, the founders were remarkably productive into their old age. And if they had a virtue that they continued to practice, it was industry. Jefferson's reading list is so inspiring in its rigor in prescribing what you should read and at what time of day. And it's inspiring to see Jefferson and Adams as old men exchanging the latest books they've read. And Adams so excited to learn that Pythagoras, a founder of Greek moral philosophy, had traveled in the East and read the Hindu Vedas. And Adams extracting from the wisdom of the East and West this idea that we are what we think, life is shaped by the mind, and only by abandoning attachment to external results can we control the only thing we can control, which is our own thoughts and actions, and achieve the calm self-mastery that defines happiness. This project changed my life. It changed the way I thought about both personal and public happiness. I came to see it was important to be a good citizen and to be a good person. The personal self-government was necessary for political self-government. But the biggest takeaway was just changing my reading habits. And now, inspired by the founders, every morning I try to wake up and do actual deep reading rather than browsing and surfing. And I found that more than anything else, this immensely improves my happiness and has convinced me that the pursuit of happiness requires the pursuit of virtuous self-mastery.
1: Thank you very much, Jeffrey, for those opening remarks. Roger, I'm going to hand off to you right now to make your opening argument. Please tell us your case for why happiness is about feeling good rather than doing good.
3: Well, thanks very much, Naima, and thank you, Jeffrey, for that outline of your position. The debate we're taking part in is an ancient one, and I think one could see it beginning with the death of Socrates. At his trial, Socrates insisted several times that virtue was the only thing that mattered in one's life. It's the only constituent of happiness. This view was defended by many of the followers of Socrates, including, of course, Plato and Aristotle. But in the case of Aristotle, he took time to explain how being virtuous is also bound to give you the most pleasure, because he realized how plausible it is to say that pleasure is good and suffering or pain is bad. That just seems to me a very clear, intuitively plausible position. So I think we need to be clear that Jeffrey's position is interpreted in one way, a very strong one. He's saying that there's nothing good about pleasure and there's nothing bad about pain or suffering. And that is what Socrates said. But of course, Socrates had a pupil called Aristippus, who's often identified as the first hedonist, who ran with that idea that pleasure is intuitively not only a good, but the good. In other words, anything else is good only insofar as it gives you pleasure. That could include virtue, So there's nothing to stop a hedonist saying the virtuous life is the best one, but it's the best one because it gives you the greatest balance of pleasure over pain. So I think what I would ask people to do is just reflect upon that question. Are you really ready to deny that pleasure is good and pain or suffering is bad? I'd also like to stress that we're not talking just about bodily sensual pleasures. We're talking about any kind of enjoyment. So it could be the enjoyment of virtue. It could be the enjoyment of accomplishing something with your life. It could be the enjoyment of spending time with your friends and your family. The enjoyments that Jeffrey there appeared to be admitting to having experienced early in the morning of reading these great works of philosophy and history and so on. We also need, I think, to remember that there's a difference between saying that enjoyment is the only thing that matters on the one hand, and saying on the other that you should always be aiming consciously at enjoyment in your own life. The chances are if you do that, you'll fail. So if you imagine somebody who becomes a tennis player and then tries always to gain maximum enjoyment from any game that they're playing, they'll probably enjoy the games less than if they concentrate on playing the best tennis. So there's no reason for a hedonist not to take many of the goods, such as virtue or accomplishment or knowledge or friendship, and advocate that they be pursued. But they're advocating that just because pursuing those goods indirectly will give you the greatest balance of pleasure over pain.
1: Thank you very much, Roger, for that. Thanks to you both. We now know where you stand and why. So we're going to take a quick break. And when we're back, we're going to dig deeper into this question of whether the pursuit of happiness is rooted in virtue or in pleasure. I'm Naima Raza. This is Open to Debate, and we'll be right back.

0: My name is Tom Dreisbach, and I'm a correspondent on NPR's investigations team. We really tried to investigate where we think we can break new ground and make a difference. Health scams involving COVID, abuse in ICE detention centers, even sexual harassment by government officials. A lot of what we do is just good old-fashioned shoe leather reporting. We go to the place where news is happening. We document what we see. And then, depending on what we found, we'll dig even deeper to find the stories that no one else is covering. We're totally independent, and so we work for the people. And that is one of the most important parts of my job, is trying to dig up information that often powerful people don't want us to know, and to better inform people about what's happening around them, and sometimes even improve their lives in tangible ways. We can't do it for you without you. So please give to this station today. And thanks.
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2: Welcome back to Open to Debate. I'm your moderator, Naima Reza, and we're debating the pursuit of happiness, virtue, or pleasure. We just heard opening remarks from our two debaters, Jeffrey Rosen, the CEO and president of the National Constitution Center and author of the book, The Pursuit of Happiness, and Roger Crisp, a professor of moral philosophy at Oxford University and author of the book, Sacrifice Regained. I want to take a moment to just summarize a bit of your positions that you articulated. Jeffrey, your position really comes from the founding fathers, but also actually from before them. It looks at the sources, the primary sources that the founders consulted in reading lists like Jefferson. So everything from Cicero to Locke, and even moving towards Eastern literature or wisdom. The root is that it is by doing good that you will become happy, that it's self-mastery and this idea of being your best self and helping others that will give you industry, good citizenship, that will give you that market happiness. And it really, it's a basis in kind of recognizing your own limits, your own agency and self-control. And that kind of self-control and discipline can transcend oneself and create a society that is controlled, happy, and masterful in some way. And Roger, I understand your argument saying you acknowledge, look, this is a dominant historical perspective that dates back to Socrates. However, there are offshoots early on in that philosophy that we really need to consult, one being Aristotle, and then much more so Aristippus, who's this kind of father of hedonism, as you called him, who looked at virtue as a potential for pleasure, but also really looked at other pleasure. So virtue could be a path to pleasure, but it's not the only path to pleasure. And your key basis for this argument is, look, virtue is a part of pleasure. Pleasure is bigger than how we conceive it. And also, if we don't acknowledge that pleasure is critical in the pursuit of happiness, we really have to deny that pleasure is good and that pain is bad, which is the premise upon which Socrates and the Stoics kind of came out on this. I do want to dig into the debate now because, Jeffrey, I'm just saying your argument is firmly rooted in this historical definitions of the pursuit of happiness. You acknowledge in your opening statement that, look, there was some hypocrisies here. The founders, most of them practiced slavery, for example. I also, in reading your work, noticed that they were constantly anxious, not necessarily the happiest people in their writings, and also that they have an incentive here, that these founders were looking for control in some way. They were looking to erect government. And so it was in their interest for people to be self-regulated so that they could regulate them. So I just want to start with asking you, Jeffrey, why are these founders the right source on happiness and on virtue?
3: Well, they may or may not be, but it's not the founders who are our source, but all of ancient philosophy. And it's my argument is that this was the understanding of happiness that persisted from earliest times through perhaps the 1960s. And what's so striking is that the classical understanding is not at all inconsistent with hedonism that Roger Crisp so thoughtfully outlined. But the idea that arose in the 1960s that immediate gratification is the source of happiness, whether it's sex, drugs, and rock and roll, or just you do you, or let it all hang out, the idea that just by greed is good, by gratifying our immediate desires without the sober second thoughts that can lead us to serve our long-term interests, that's the key to happiness. And that's a position that I think is not either supported by the founders, by the classical philosophy, or by modern happiness literature. And that's the position that I'd argue against.
4: That makes sense. In psychological terms, we would say deny yourself the marshmallow in that famous experiment, not instant gratification.
3: Absolutely. It all comes back to the marshmallow test. And it's really striking how, whether classical or enlightenment, that idea of sober second thoughts was really the definition of happiness.
4: Right. I want to bring it to a contemporary lens, because I think there's a very important cultural conversation. The 60s is one key moment, but there's something happening right now amongst millennials, zillennials. There's this cultural shift toward well-being. You hear a lot about boundaries, self-care, quiet quitting, you do you. And so I wonder whether this is virtuous or it's pleasurable, and whether it will ultimately result in happiness. Roger, maybe I'll ask you to address this first.
5: Absolutely. I think there is that movement. And I think Jeffrey and I may be on the same page here, in that we might both agree that the best way to live your life is not to pursue immediate sensual pleasure. That will not give you the greatest happiness. What will give you the greatest happiness, as far as I'm concerned, is having meaningful work, having a decent income, family and friends and so on. I don't think it's anything mysterious. I think we actually know what the sources of happiness are, and people have known for thousands of years what the sources of happiness are. But these sources are being forgotten by some people who claim that we should aim for short-term pleasures. Or, for example, we should aim for the maximum income we have at the cost of other goods in our lives. I think when people talk about well-being, people like Richard Layard, for example, people who promote happiness, what they mean by that is not short-term pleasure. They mean contentment, life satisfaction, and so on. And the things that I mentioned, I think, are going to give you that. And that's what I think many people will be aiming at in their life, those sources of long-term happiness or enjoyment. Now, is that virtuous, that kind of life? Well, not necessarily, because some rather vicious people might have some pretty good family relationships and meaningful work and so on. Equally, I think virtue can be a sort of satisfaction for many people. If you're generally contented with yourself as a decent person, you probably will have a better life.
4: I want to remove this idea of instant gratification, because I do think that you two will agree on that. And I want to focus on the kind of broader movement toward well-being. Jeffrey, I wonder how you see this shift towards well-being and self-care, because I heard you reference you do you culture. And I'm thinking about how you kind of contemplated John Adams' own internal struggle between self-mastery and self-love or vanity.
3: Yes, I wouldn't so quickly set aside the shift from delayed to immediate gratification, because that was the huge cultural shift in the 1960s. And I would be interested, in fact, in Roger's thoughts about why that happened. Some have blamed Freud and the shift from character to personality, others the Romantic movement. Others just note that pop culture itself came to celebrate immediate gratification and blame the cultural contradictions of capitalism, exacerbated by our new internet culture. But that is the shift, and I think Roger and I are on the same page about the satisfactions of work and relationships and so forth. We might debate the particular virtues that lead to long-term well-being. As he says, it's quite true that vicious people can have good family relationships. It is striking that the 13 virtues that Ben Franklin enumerated were glosses on the four classical virtues of prudence, temperance, courage, and justice. And they were really virtues of the mind, of the soul, industry, resolution, cleanliness, habits of daily living jumping off of Pythagoras's 76 golden virtues that lead us to delayed gratification. And that's why it's all about habits. And that's why it's possible to have tremendous hypocrisy on important moral matters like slavery and being addicted to the avaricious lifestyle that it made possible and still be industrious and have good family relationships.
4: I want to take a moment just, Roger, for you to address that question of what happened in the 60s, this kind of age of sex, drugs, and rock and roll. And do you think it's as dangerous or as problematic as being just simply about instant gratification? Or do you think that there were actually some good elements that emerged in that time period?
5: I would like to talk about the 60s. I'm not an expert. I was nine in 1970. But let me go back first to 4th century Athens. Because I think there's an issue arising in what Jeffrey said about what counts as a virtue, how we understand the idea of a virtue. So the ancient word for that is arete, and it's usually translated as virtue, and it's usually understood to mean moral virtue, the kind of thing that we'd refer to as generosity or kindness or justice or something like that. But it also means excellence. So they would have talked, for example, about the excellence of a racehorse. And of course, it would be absurd to talk about a racehorse having moral virtues. It means that they've excelled in various ways. So I think we can extend the notion of virtues to include excellences of various kinds. And so, for example, the reading of the books that Jeffrey mentioned might be hard to slot under the heading of any particular moral virtue. But I presume that it wouldn't be difficult to see that as his exercising his own intellectual capacities and advancing his knowledge in a way that could be described as directing himself towards excellence. Now, I take it in the 60s, that ideal of living one's life was very much in the background. And people were thinking maybe as a result of the release from the pressures of the Second World War and so on. And as Jeffrey was saying, the growth of capitalism and advertising and so on. People did start to focus much more on the short term, and it turned out for many people to be a terrible mistake.
4: Jeffrey, I'm curious, looking at something like doctors, which is the most virtuous career perhaps I could think of, you know, you imagine medical professionals, therefore, by the idea that virtue would be critical in this pursuit of happiness, would be happy. And yet studies suggest that doctors are far from happy. Their burnout rates have spiked post-COVID. Healthcare workers, in many cases, are more likely to be depressed or suicidal in the general population. I know you're not an expert in psychology or the medical profession, but I do wonder how you square that virtuous life and its outcomes against the framers' ideas that doing good is happiness.
3: Well, I would resist the impulse to talk about virtue in the abstract. You could have a doctor who's dissatisfied by the burnout of work, but is successful in practicing mindfulness and calming his anxieties, or can have effective personal relationships with his kids, but is dissatisfied by health insurance. There's no such thing as a virtuous profession. Very important to stress, this is a radically empowering philosophy of self-mastery, and each individual has the opportunity on not only a daily but hourly basis to try to achieve that calm tranquility that defines self-mastery, which makes possible long-term happiness. There's such connections to the Eastern traditions, and that idea that we are what we think in life shaped by the mind is so important.
4: Right. I want to ask about that, this idea of kind of regardless of whatever is going on around us, because that kind of stoicism, I don't know, Roger, I'm curious to explore your perspective on it, because, you know, one way of looking at what's happening to medical professionals, but just anyone in a very challenging position, is around pain and pleasure. So how do you think those factor in?
5: Well, I think virtue and pleasure are quite different. So I have to admit that a vicious person could live a very enjoyable and happy life. And equally, a virtuous person might be very unhappy. And I take it that doctors are in that category. I mean, I was struck there by Jeffrey's mention of calm tranquility. Because I take it that most people we count as virtuous, or many people that we count as virtuous, would live lives of calm tranquility. It's just that you need more than, you know, so doctors are not racked by guilt. You know, they're quite happy with what they're doing. It's just that there are other sources of happiness which are not available to them, like sufficient recreation.
4: Jeffrey really makes a case, I think, relying on historical definitions of the pursuit of happiness that, and really these Federalist Papers as a kind of manual to public happiness. So a state built on virtuous and happy citizens would be a virtuous state. I'm curious, Roger, if you can imagine an alternative hypothetical or make a case that a nation might be better off, might be happier if its citizens focused on feeling good rather than doing good, and not feeling good in that instant gratification extreme version of it, but thinking about pleasure and pain.
5: Well, I think I could make a case for that. I mean, it has been made by people like Richard Layard and others in recent years. And in fact, Keir Starmer has said he will judge every policy not only by its effect on our gross domestic product, but also by its effect on well-being. And I do think the term well-being is perhaps better here than feeling good, because feeling good does suggest something rather fleeting, whereas what we're talking about is life satisfaction. And really, that's what matters to people, if they understand properly what does matter to them. I mean, obviously, some people will think it really matters to them how much they earn, and they will spend their whole lives trying to maximize their income and then realize at the end that it hasn't been worth it. But on the whole, I think people do understand that their well-being is what really does matter to them.
4: Right. And it's interesting to think of well-being as a policy lever. But also there's another debate here, which is around kind of safety of democracy. And I think, Jeffrey, you get into that a bit with this idea of the Federalist Papers as a kind of manual for public happiness. So I'm curious, Jeffrey, how you see the country faring on that right now.
3: It's so striking that the founders' main concern was demagogues who would flatter the people into seeking immediate gratification and exchange for cheap luxuries would surrender liberty to a Caesar or a Cleon who would install himself as a president for life. And it's so striking to see both Jefferson and Hamilton fearing a demagogue, Jefferson actually fearing that in the future an unscrupulous demagogue might lose an election by a few votes, cry foul, and refuse to leave office, Hamilton fearing that it would take the form of a Caesar. For both of them, personal self-government was necessary for political self-government unless citizens could resist choosing the most factionate candidate who would promise them immediate gratification, that they would, the republic would fall. And that's why Washington, at the end of his life, says, without virtue, the republic will fall. And by virtue, he means virtuous self-mastery, learning the principles of liberty so you can defend them, and having the humility to engage in civil dialogue with those you disagree with, once again, resisting immediate gratification so that cool reason can slowly prevail. This is the very philosophy of the American system of government in America and around the world. We are seeing demagogues who are threatening to subvert democracy by flattering the people in precisely this way. And I would argue in this debate that the founders were correct, that unless citizens can muster that virtuous self-mastery and find personal self-government, then the republic will indeed risk falling to demagogues and authoritarians.
4: And so you're arguing that it really comes from the bottom up, that a virtuous leader is not enough. It needs to be a virtuous citizenry.
3: How can you achieve self-government on a wide scale unless citizens can literally govern themselves? And that's why Jefferson and Washington and all the founders are so keen on education. And they're not sure the experiment will survive. And in fact, many are quite pessimistic that the people won't take the time to educate themselves about the principles of liberty and to vote wisely. And that's why Madison is so excited about this new technology, the broadside press, that will allow citizens to publish complicated arguments like the Federalist Papers in the newspapers, so that reason can slowly diffuse across the land. And in our world of Instagram and X or whatever it's called, and enraged to engage, and a media environment that's so polarizing, there's a very serious question about whether or not the founders were too optimistic. And that's why it's so urgently important that citizens at this crucially challenging moment for democracy look to ourselves and try to find in ourselves the virtuous self-mastery that will be necessary to keep the republic.
4: Thank you for that, Jeffrey. It's very passionate on that topic and seems very urgent right now, given the stakes. Roger, I'm curious if you have a different perspective.
5: I think self-mastery is desirable, but not in itself. It's because people who have self-mastery and autonomy are happy. And there's a very strong correlation between good government and happiness or well-being.
4: Thank you. We're going to wrap our discussion there. When we come back, we're going to continue discussing this question, the pursuit of happiness, virtue or pleasure. And we'll be inviting in some other voices to help probe at that right after the break.

0: I'm Nina Totenberg, and I cover the Supreme Court for NPR. This is unlike any other time I've covered the Supreme Court. We have a president right now who's claiming unprecedented executive power, and a court dominated by conservative justices who are strong supporters of presidential authority. So the question is, where will the court draw the line, and if and when it rules against Trump, will he comply? The challenge of covering the Supreme Court is the sheer complexity of the beat. I do get letters from listeners saying that they really have come to understand what the issues at the Supreme Court are because of my reporting. And that's why I got into this business decades ago. 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
4: Welcome back to Open to Debate, where we're diving into this question of happiness and whether it's best pursued through virtue, doing good, or through pleasure, feeling good. I'm your moderator, Naima Raza. I'm joined by our debaters here today, Jeffrey Rosen, the legal scholar and author of the book, The Pursuit of Happiness, and Roger Crisp, philosopher and author of Sacrifice Regained. We're going to bring in some other voices now, members of the audience who have been listening in on this conversation and who will want to help probe it further, I think. So first up, we have Helen Russell. She's the author of The Year of Living Danishly and the new book, The Danish Secret to Happy Kids. Helen, the mic is yours.
5: Thank you so much. I wonder, we haven't talked about inequality. And I wonder, coming from the Nordic countries, I've lived in the Nordic countries for 11 years now. You know, the Nordic countries have topped the happiness polls. And I wonder, they're not nailing all of these 12 things that you talk about. I just wonder how much you can divorce happiness from politics, reducing inequality. The idea of deep breathing every morning sounds lovely, but it feels like a luxury for many of us in the world, especially caregivers. I have three small children. Deep breathing in the morning, not an option. So I'd love, inequality, the semantics of that and how you feel like the Nordic countries play out in this respect.
6: Wonderful. Well, a crucial question and very important to stress that this philosophy of self-mastery was the opposite of elitist for most of American history, and it was so inspiring for me to see great figures like Phyllis Wheatley, the first published Black poet, who learned about the classics from her enslavers, studying with their children, and wrote poems of virtue that were acclaimed by Washington and all of London society. And then there's Frederick Douglass, who paid for boys on the streets of Baltimore to teach him how to read with bread after his wicked master forbade him from learning how to read. And then he bought with bread a copy of this golden book, The Columbian Orator, which had excerpts from the classics and convinced him to be the greatest abolitionist of his time. So this is the opposite of an elitist philosophy only available to educated white men. It has inspired freedom fighters from Phyllis Wheatley to Douglass to Ruth Bader Ginsburg to great figures of the civil rights movement today. However, you raise a really important practical question. What about kids? And during those child raising years, simply finding time in the day for the deep reading and focus and reflection that's necessary for this kind of growth is a tremendous challenge. That is why Justice Ginsburg always said that until men and women take equal responsibility for child rearing, women will never be truly equal. But just carving out some time during the day, an hour or at least for yourself, a room of your own, and for deep reading and reflection, it does require some support from a spouse or from society, but it is crucial for the pursuit of happiness.
5: I wonder, in terms of the idea of bottom up, I guess having lived in the Nordic countries and being raised in Margaret Thatcher's Britain, I had a real mind shift coming over to here. The Nordic countries don't come top of the happiness polls every year because it's just a magical place where fairies rule everything. It's because the taxes are high and there's a welfare safety net that looks after everyone, at least in theory. So the idea of self-mastery and putting it all on the individual and this idea of well-being and developing ourselves is wonderful, but doesn't it have to come from above too?
7: Well, I think it's I don't think it's any coincidence that the Nordic countries always come top, and I think there is a connection there with inequality, in that inequality is highly inefficient, in that it essentially, once you start earning about, you know, above $75,000, it's not going to make any difference how much more you have. So it's a waste, a real waste in terms of happiness, but also it doesn't feel great to live in a society where there's a bunch of people going around flaunting their wealth and making you feel inadequate. And I think it's important to remember also that there's actually in itself nothing bad about inequality. I mean, we could get rid of inequality by making everybody equally badly off, and that wouldn't improve things a great deal. What happens in the Nordic countries is that everybody is more concerned about the worse off than in most other countries. And that's a win-win situation, because if you live in a society like Norway, however well off you are, you're going to do better.
8: Thank you, Roger. Appreciate that. Up next, we have Nancy Sherman. She's a distinguished professor and faculty affiliate at Georgetown University's Center on National Security and the Law. Nancy, welcome.
9: So let me ask Roger a question that sort of bounces off some of Jeffrey's remarks. I mean, I love the Stoics. I write about the Stoics. My last book was Stoic Wisdom. But they are an austere bunch. And Cicero found the Stoic self-therapy not very helpful for his particular predicament, which was the loss of his daughter in childbirth. And so he's railing against them a lot for not leaving room for grief and pain. So one of the questions is, they've got to leave room in this project of self-improvement for the feelings that are really hard and hard to digest and metabolize. And that leads us a little bit to pleasure. And the question is, so where exactly does pleasure figure in this? And I would add here, I'm a child of the 60s in some way, and I love dancing to rock and roll. It's the most fun sort of thing. I love giggling with my grandchildren. I can't think of a greater pleasure of having them tell me a joke. So the question is, Roger, where do all those figure in a good life?
7: Thanks, Nancy. I think you raise a very interesting question about the negative emotions. So, for example, if somebody's a hedonist and somebody close to them dies, should they take some kind of medication to dull the grief because there's nothing good about it? I guess I'm inclined to think not, because of the pleasure we take in friendship and the indirectness of the concern that we have for pleasure. What we're really concerned about is our friends and the relationship with them. And it's great to have those relationships. And it would affect our current relationships

0: our current relationships if we were just ready to take a pill to dull the grief when one of them passes away. But that's not to say that that grief is not bad.
1: But what about the pleasure, if I can just persist for a half sec? Is the pleasure that you experience in this whole range of things from sun on your face to giggling, to being virtuous, is that all the same stuff so that you can just experience happiness that way?
0: Well, I'm inclined to say yes. I mean, there are lots of different kinds of enjoyment, but it's all enjoyment. And that seems to correlate with what neuroscience is telling us. It's the same circuits that fire when you're drinking Coke or listening to Beethoven.
2: Thank you, Nancy, for being with us.
1: My pleasure.
2: Now we have Monica. Monica Parker is the Wall Street Journal bestselling author of The Power of Wonder, a co-founder of Hatch Analytics, which focuses on remote work. Monica, welcome. What is your question for our debaters today?
3: I'm struck by both your arguments seem to be so wrapped up in capitalism. And in this capitalistic world, we've got chief happiness officers, World Happiness Reports, Happy Planet Index. And yet the reality is we're so terrible at making ourselves happy. I think the latest statistic is 280 million people globally suffer from depression. But I posit maybe that seeking happiness is just folly. How can we suggest to people that they should be happy in poverty? They should be happy in Gaza. People grieving or in burnout should be happy. Defend to me why you even believe we should be pursuing happiness, as opposed to, say, a mixed emotion like wonder or awe that people can achieve in any condition, both good and bad.
2: Jeffrey, maybe you can answer that, and maybe from the perspective of the founders in particular.
4: Wonderful question. You're quite right that there's nothing necessarily compatible about extreme capitalism with this rational pursuit of virtue and excellence. We've talked about the ways that, as Daniel Bell noted, the cultural contradictions of capitalism may undermine the industry and work ethic on which it relies for success by creating a consumer culture that demands immediate gratification. I do think that the internet has made this so much worse. So all this is to say that, indeed, living according to reason, which is living according to wonder and awe, which is connecting to divine harmony, may indeed be the duty as well as the rights of life, the core to the unalienable right to pursue happiness. But the one thing that's not, and I think we're all agreed, is immediate gratification for its own sake.
2: Thank you, Monica, for that question. We have our final question here from Emily Austin, an associate professor of philosophy at Wake Forest University. Emily, welcome. What is your question?
5: I just wrote a book on Epicureanism as a way of life, defending Epicureanism. And so I'm kind of team pleasure. I thought I would ask you, Jeffrey, just to tell us a little bit about this sort of famous friendship between an Epicurean and a Stoic, John Adams, and Thomas Jefferson, both presidents. Jefferson, at the end of his life, identified himself as an Epicurean, and though Adams adopted a kind of Stoicism. And so there have been these really close friendships between Stoics and Epicureans, like Cicero had his best friend Atticus. And so most people have thought that the Stoics and the Epicureans are very much alike. But where they have differed over time is the idea that the Epicureans denied providence and the idea that the world was ordered for the good and that we are a manifestation of divine will and that sort of that human beings are animals. And so we come to arrive at virtue instrumentally through our capacities for pleasure and pain and navigating the world. And so I'm kind of curious whether you think, and this maybe goes to Roger as well, whether that kind of gives some sort of advantage to Epicureanism over Stoicism for some people who do kind of reject the providential model and accept a more modern scientific model.
2: Thank you, Emily. So pose it first to Jeffrey and then to Roger, each kind of take a minute to answer this question of Emily's, like, do we need some new conception?
4: Thank you for that wonderful summary, both of the differences among Epicureanism and Stoicism, and also the Adams-Jefferson friendship. And you're so right about their convergence. And what's so striking was their theological convergence, that Adams summed up his mature faith as love God and all his creatures, rejoice in all things. I think you also put your finger on the fact that really the difference comes down to different conceptions of human nature, and the real consequence of this disagreement is in politics, not in theology or philosophies of

0: happiness. Both are in favor of self-mastery, as you say. They did disagree about providence. Jefferson believed in an afterlife, but not a providential God, whereas Adams did. And the big difference is the nature of government. Do you have to have a strong state in order to tame human passions, as Adams insisted? Or are people basically good? Can they be perfected through education, and therefore is a night watchman state necessary to unshackle human potential, as Jefferson did? So that's where the rubber hits the road, I think. But thank you so much for helping us understand that both of them are converging around a classical understanding of happiness.
1: Thank you, Jeffrey. Roger, do you have anything to add to that?
2: Well, I would want to distinguish between, on the one hand, a particular view of happiness or pleasure, where I would be more inclined to side with the Cyrenaics than the Epicureans. I mean, I'm very disinclined to think that pleasure consists in the absence of pain. It's the balance of pleasure over pain. So to detach that kind of question from the question about providence and evolution, and then I think once one's done that, one can see that something like a Cyrenaic position could be attached to an evolutionary account.
1: Well, thank you for that. Thank you for that question, Emily, and to all our questioners who joined us today, Helen, Nancy, and Monica. We're now going to move on to closing statements. This will be the last remarks we have in this conversation. And so, Jeffrey, you'll have the opportunity to go first with a closing remark.
0: Well, thank you so much for this wonderful conversation. We've agreed that the pursuit of happiness consists in the pursuit of virtue and pleasure, and that virtue consists in self-mastery, and self-mastery consists in taming our unreasonable passions and emotions, like anger and jealousy and fear, so we can achieve the calm well-being that will allow us to achieve our potential. I am so excited to have had my life transformed by rediscovering this classical moral philosophy. I was yearning for it when I was in college and studying the Puritans who failed to persuade me about the virtues of a good life through predestination or blind faith. And it's a marvelous inheritance that was really core to American education for most of our history. Middle school, high school, college kids, and law students all read these great classic sources and were inspired to achieve self-mastery and to focus on reading and growing through books. And the big takeaway that I just want to share with all of you is the transformative power of deep reading. A blessing of COVID was to have rediscovered it. I'd really gotten out of the habit of reading outside of my immediate deadlines and work. And the transformative universes that are glistening and waiting for us to rediscover just by setting aside an hour a day to stop browsing and reading is one of the virtues and marvels of this internet age, where all of the wisdom of the world is now free and online. So happy reading.
1: Thank you, Jeffrey, for those closing remarks and also for the encouragement to read more. Roger, you're going to have the final word here in this debate. So please take a moment for your closing remarks and convince us why pleasure is the key to happiness.
2: I can't resist by reiterating my initial claim, which was that almost anybody is going to accept that pleasure or enjoyment is good and suffering is bad. But I would also like to point out how many of the things that philosophers and others have listed as independently good turn out to be things that we enjoy or take pleasure in. So, for example, the ancients would list virtue. They would list relationships, friendships, family relationships, knowledge. And then in more recent times, people have stressed the importance of accomplishing something or achieving something with one's life. These are all things that people enjoy. And I think on reflection, and particularly if we think about a life without any enjoyment in it, what we might call an anhedonic life, which has plenty of relationships and achievement and so on, but contains no enjoyment, I think on reflection, we can see that that life is not a life that's good for the person who's living it, because lives that are good for the people living those lives are good because of the well-being, that is the pleasure or the happiness that we find within them. So I think these lists of other goods are helpful because they tell us which way to live our lives, which things to aim at. But it's an indirect way to achieve the real good, which is well-being or enjoyment.
1: Thank you very much, Roger, for that. And that concludes our debate. I'd like to thank our debaters, Jeffrey Rosen and Roger Crisp. We so appreciate you showing up, you approaching this conversation with an open mind, and you're bringing thoughtful disagreement to the table. In short, you're being open to debate. Thank you for being here.
2: Thank you.
0: Thank you so much.
1: And I'd also like to thank our fellow authors and interrogators for being here, for bringing their provocative questions to the table. So thank you, Helen, Nancy, Monica, and Emily. And finally, a big thank you to you, the audience, for tuning in to this episode of Open to Debate.
3: 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And one note before we wrap up. Since our original broadcast of this episode, Jeffrey Rosen is now CEO Emeritus of the National Constitution Center. He has a new book out called Pursuit of Liberty: How Hamilton versus Jefferson Ignited the Lasting Battle Over Power in America. Jeffrey also has a podcast called The Blessings of Liberty. Finally, I want to invite you, our listeners, to join the conversation with us on Substack. 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As a nonprofit, our work is made possible by listeners like you, by the Rosenkrantz Foundation, and by supporters of Open to Debate. Robert Rosenkrantz is our chairman. Our CEO is Leah Mathau. Andrew Lipson is head of production. Michelle DeBrasini is head of marketing. Alexis Pangrazzi is our executive producer. The Open to Debate team also includes Gabriella Mayer, Gabrielle Iannicelli, Scott Jacoby, Linda Lee, Katy Perry, and Julia Serkin. Damon Whittemore mixed this episode. Our theme music is by Alex Clement. I'm John Donvan. We'll see you next time on Open to Debate.

0: 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Considering the challenges facing our nation today and the impact of media on our citizenry, I believe this station is more important than ever for the fabric of our society. 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

0: we are as a people. Think about who, where we come from as a bloodline. Whether you know, we're here because our family has made, has pushed us to this point. We have a history of thousands of years. And if our family were looking at us today, they would be ashamed. Like, I'm talking about our ancestors. Okay. Even
1: Chris, let me bring that to our guests and see what they think. Mike Pesca, you know, there are a lot of people in this country who would like to see more religion. I don't know that necessarily they would be focused specifically on one, as Chris is. But what do you think about what you just heard there?
2: Some idea about values and morals and some of the teachings of Jesus certainly are things that the country needs. But I think if you replaced, well, first of all, the great thing about America, it was founded on an idea, not a religion. But I do think if you were to replace our civic religion with something like the teaching of Christ, we would no more agree on that than we do what we disagree on right now. I mean, is Christ the Christ that the caller represented with no adoption by homosexuals? Or is Christ the love thy neighbor as you would thyself and clothe the naked and feed the hungry? You know, so I don't even think that that would actually be, apart from the fact that it goes against the founding and our explicit documents, I don't even think that that would be unifying, even for those who do believe in Christ.
1: Mm-hmm. Sean is calling in from Denver, Colorado. Sean, what about you? What would you change about America?
3: Hey, Jeremy, thanks for taking my call. The biggest thing for me is imposing term limits for Congress and coupling that with publicly funded elections.
1: Okay. You know what is interesting? If you're watching on YouTube, you would have seen that Ro Khanna nodded when you said term limits. But does that mean that you're in favor of term limits for Congress, Congressman?
4: I am. I've said 12 years in the House, 12 years in the Senate. I'm for term limits in the House, Senate, and also the Supreme Court.
1: Okay. And what about public funding of elections?
4: Yes. I mean, I think that that would be ideal. At the very least, we should have states be allowed to regulate campaign finance. I mean, it makes no sense that someone is restricted to not give a candidate like me running for Congress more than $3,500, but can go into the room next door and write a super PAC $2 million that will support me or oppose me. I mean, it's a totally broken system, and it has given people with money too much say. Now, I agree with Mike that money is not determinative. I mean, Kamala Harris had more money than Donald Trump, and there are lots of cases. Mamdani was outspent. But the threat of money and big money, it has a distortionary impact on politicians' thinking and erodes trust in our democracy.
1: By the way,
2: I'll give you a good one. I'll throw a good fix that no one said. Elections that last less than 2 months in Canada.
1: That would be nice.
2: They last between 37 and 51 days. It's a nice way to do it. It concentrates the mind, eliminates a lot of the money.
1: But then there would be so many TV shows that would have to go off the air because they spend all day, every day talking about the elections. Ro Khanna, by the way, you are in
2: a tragedy, Jeremy.
1: You're in a little bit of a tiff with the world's first trillionaire, Elon Musk, right now, who you have said needs to answer for the fact that people have died because of cuts to USAID. He has said you should be jailed. Do you think that there should be a change made so that we can't have trillionaires or even billionaires in this country? Or do you think that's just the capitalist system and that we should let the chips fall where they may?
4: Well, certainly trillionaires shouldn't threaten to jail people. But my problem is the tax. I believe we have a biased tax code where you tax capital at a rate that's less than taxing work. And so we've allowed for massive accumulation of wealth. You don't have tax on stock buybacks. You don't have an effective corporate tax rate, often even at 21%, they're paying less. So the system has been rigged in a way that even though Musk, in my view, is an entrepreneur and created actually useful products in Tesla and Starlink and SpaceX, the wealth that he's accumulated is exaggerated by a biased tax code. So I would fix that tax code, and I would tax the trillionaires that he's become at 5% so that ordinary Americans can prosper.
1: Let me go to Aaron in Chicago. Aaron, what about you? What would you change about America?
5: Hi, thanks for having me on. I'm from Chicago, Illinois.
0: I would

0: we're starting to see separate from Donald Trump, and that is bullying by primary voters. And I think Texas and the Senate primary there is a much better example of that. Donald Trump didn't endorse till the last minute. Paxton didn't win over John Cornyn because of Donald Trump's endorsement. Maybe it ran up the numbers a little bit. Maybe it combined the two. But you have a lot of these guys who are, I think, to some extent struggling with what it means to be a representative, right? You're not supposed to just do everything your constituents want, but you are supposed to represent your constituents and what they want sometimes. And so if all your constituents are real mad about whatever thing, even if you think that thing, you know, is kind of silly, what I hear from these members, at least from time to time, is I have to vote for X, even though I don't believe in X, so that I can stay in office to do A, B, and C. That's not right or left. That's just how Congress works. And I don't think that makes them per se unprincipled or that they don't believe things enough. I do think that is the tension with representative democracy. And when you defer to what it's clear your constituents want versus what you personally think is better, if you disagree with them, it's going to be a little bit of both at times. But this is why it becomes really important to actually elect people who think about that tension, grapple with it, have thoughts about what it means to be a representative and aren't just reality TV Instagram influencers that aren't legislating at all, aren't grappling with any of the difficulties of representative democracy at all. And based on this year's primaries, I don't think that's what voters are really sending to Congress anymore. And again, looking specifically at some of these folks who won the Democratic primary in New York, this person, Avila Chevalier, defunding the police, abolishing prisons, opposing all deportations. She went to a rally against Israel on October 8th, again, like before Israel had responded, when the bodies of their 1,000+ civilians were still warm. She, in fact, is against interracial relationships. She's complained about non-white men fetishizing white women as ugly colonizers. How cool that she is making Jim Crow so neato on the left.
1: Yeah, I mean, look, we could play this game all day where we could sit there and go through similar statements by candidates on both sides of the aisle, right? There's lots of silly. Right now, we're living in an era where silly is being given a license to run for Congress.
0: And my only point, by the way, is that primary voters are voting for silly.
1: Yeah, but this is, yeah. Right? And where what I was going to say is, in both parties, primary voters are angry. And so there's two types of politics that arises from that. Either the politics of giving voice to that anger or the politics of understanding that anger and giving you a path out. Donald Trump fully embodies the former. How many of his voters are willing to overlook or excuse the fact that, you know, they started off by saying they were pissed off at how big the federal government has gotten? Federal government's gotten bigger in many ways under Donald Trump. They're totally fine with that, right? They were angry with never-ending wars and unnecessary military entanglements. They are amongst his biggest cheerleaders now on what's happening in Iran. We could go through issue after issue after issue that people said they were angry about, and Donald Trump understood that. And when Donald Trump changes the game, they are willing to follow him, forgetting all of the things they said they were upset about, simply because he continues to find new things that they're angry about to give voice to, and that's enough. This is where the big problem is right now, particularly in our primaries.
2: All right, we're going to stop there. If anyone out there has thoughts on anything we talked about today, you should join us on the Left, Right, and Center Substack. 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And we're going to move to our left, right, and center rants and raves. I'm going to start. I don't know if this is a rant or a rave. I'm just going to read this line from a story in Vox. In addition to Iran, inflation, and the courts, President Donald Trump has been fighting a losing war against another opponent these past weeks, pond scum. Pond scum is another word for algae. This is the reality show. Like, we're literally debating how to confront algae. And what I love most is that now we have a lot of people who think a lot about climate change and the environment who are weighing in and saying this is raising larger questions about why algae can grow so aggressively. Like, it's like you couldn't make a better episode for whatever the reality show that you

0: we're talking about, Mo, because algae has a lot of people mad, a lot of people excited, but now our politics are being defined by algae.
1: If you want to yell about Social Security, you actually have to study a lot of policy and numbers and economists. But if you want to have hot, angry opinions about pond scum, you can just go to the internet. And I think that is the metaphor for our current politics.
0: Yeah, it is. And we should say this is for people who haven't been following this wonderful story. This is in the reflecting pool in front of the Lincoln Memorial, where President Trump wanted to turn it blue, put some blue material inside, but that blue stuff has come unattached from the reflecting pools, floating around as algae is growing and making things a lot worse.
1: And when that happened, he claimed it was sabotaged instead of just, yeah, it's stolen election theory applied to pond scum.
0: Stolen election and pond scum sabotage. Okay. Yeah. Who wants to go next? Sarah, you want to dive in?
1: Mine also involves the mall, and it is a rant. I don't do a lot of rants on this show, but boy, have I got one right now.
0: Okay.
1: I have been planning for July 4th, 2026 for some amount of time now, and they just moved the fireworks from 9:09 p.m., when it traditionally is, and when it was on the schedule up until the end of this week, David. They've now moved it to 10:30 p.m. Do you know what will happen to my kids if I try to keep them up? But the fireworks are 40 minutes long, so this starts at 10:30 if it's on time, and then runs until 11:15. P.M.
0: Not cool.
1: Wake up at the same time no matter what, first of all. So Sunday would be ruined. I might even accept that if I thought I could actually keep them up. But I have a 2-year-old. He's just not staying up that late with the boom booms. And the 6-year-old? It's just going to be this, I think, really unpleasant memory if he's up that late. And I'm so sad because the 6-year-old actually is old enough to remember this. And 9 o'clock would be no big deal. He could easily stay up till 9:30, 9:45. Why did they move this? Why do they hate America's children? What? This makes me so mad.
2: You better hope that it starts at 10:30 p.m.
1: That's right.
2: Because it's going to happen after a speech by President Donald J. Trump. And on the official schedule now, it says, speech by your favorite president, Donald J. Trump.
1: I know.
2: So this thing that has become a Trump rally, and he doesn't really have much of a great track record at sticking to the prompter at his rallies.
1: So do I cancel everything? Do we not go down to the river, to the Potomac, to see the fireworks at all? I'm just really, truly, guys, like, I'm really heartbroken about this.
0: Mo, I'm going to turn to you. Sarah, we are thinking of you to sort out this problem. That was not a very kid-friendly schedule change. Yeah, we are with you. We stand with you. Thoughts and prayers.
2: Thoughts and prayers.
0: Yeah.
2: Saw an article in the New York Times this week that immediately set me off. A new trend, particularly amongst Gen Z, or I guess they're now being called Zillennials. The new trend that is defining this generation is whimsy. It is not just a way to live, it's not enough to just be whimsical. You have to catalog your whimsy, you have to document your whimsy, you have to post your whimsy, and increasingly, you have to buy your whimsy. If you go to Etsy, according to the article, one of the top searched trends this season are for whimsy-related items. Whimsy pajamas, whimsy whatever you have. I'm sorry, if you have to go to Etsy or Amazon to find the 5 most whimsical items you can buy, and that's what you're looking for, you don't have enough whimsy in your life. You're not going to you're not going to find it on Amazon. You're not going to find it on Etsy. Just go live your life.
0: Be really whimsy. Yeah, live your life.
1: Do you know there was another term I learned like that called time confetti? Where actually we have more free time than previous generations, but they're in these tiny little increments, and they're so small, we just spend them on our phone, and it's time confetti. I like that term too, but it's bad confetti.
2: Can you buy it on Amazon?
1: Yeah, pretty much.
0: I like the whimsy. You're not being very whimsical if you're actually following the whimsy trend. That's amazing. All right, Sarah and Mo, thank you. This was a very compelling conversation that I enjoyed very much, and it's always good to be with you both. Also want to thank Leo Duran, who produces Left, Right, and Center, as well as our executive producer, Arnie Seipel. The show is recorded and mixed by Nick Lamponi. Todd M. Simon composed our theme music. Really appreciate Noise Floor here in Chicago, a great studio welcoming me to do the show here because I'm in town this week. Left, Right, and Center is a co-production of KCRW and Fearless Media. 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
5: My name is Tom Dreisbach, and I'm a correspondent on NPR's investigations team. We really try to investigate where we think we can break new ground and make a difference. Health scams involving COVID, abuse in ICE detention centers, even sexual harassment by government officials. A lot of what we do is just good old-fashioned shoe leather reporting. We go to the place where news is happening, we document what we see, and then, depending on what we found, we'll dig even deeper to find the stories that no one else is covering. We're totally independent, and so we work for the people. 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We can't do it for you without you. 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
6: Part of the highlight of the campaign was Kennedy's whistle-stop tour across the state on April 27th, 1968. What he did was the whistle-stop tour began in Wyoming, and he went to a dozen small towns across the state on April 27th of 1968. He'd stop in each town for 15 or 20 minutes. He'd give a speech and then move on to the next town. And he drew huge crowds, very enthusiastic crowds, in small Fremont, Nebraska. The local newspaper said there was a state of pandemonium regarding Kennedy's campaign appearance in Fremont. And what he would do was he would talk about the key issues of the campaign. He would talk about the Vietnam War. That was a very important issue, of course. And his plan for Vietnam was a phased withdrawal from Vietnam over time, negotiations involving the North Vietnamese and the Viet Cong, and turning over more of the fighting to South Vietnam. And he talked a lot about agriculture. And Kennedy freely conceded he was not an agriculture expert, being from the Northeast. But what he did was he would tell self-deprecating jokes, making fun of his lack of agriculture experience. And it went over very well. The crowds, they loved it.
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8: 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I'm your host, Robin Johnson, and today, as listeners know, I like to, I'm an avid reader of history, and I love to go back and read different eras for how they apply today. We gain a lot of lessons from history. In especially in politics, and anymore it seems like ignore lessons of history and politics, but that's a whole topic. One period I'm particularly fascinated with is 1960s, in that year 1968. Where I teach, there was a course offered one time on 1968 and everything that happened in that tumultuous year. One of the things was one of the most energizing campaigns, I think, in history. And again, folks on the other side of the aisle, I hope they'll agree. And listen, this was really something that took place in 68 with Robert Kennedy's campaign for president. My guest today has written a book about that campaign and what took place in our neighbor to the west, Nebraska. This has never been done before, a really close look at this campaign in this state. His name is Dennis Crawford, and he, along with his daughter, Dr. Laura Crawford, have written a book called Robert F. Kennedy, The Road Not Taken from Nebraska to the White House. It's a good book. I recommend it. And Dennis, thank you for coming on today.
6: Well, thanks for having me. I appreciate a chance to talk about this fascinating era in both Nebraska and national history.
8: I should add, Dennis is an attorney in Nebraska. He ran for Congress in 2015, and he served with the Nebraska Democratic Party. Just a little bit of background on Dennis, but a lot of people are familiar with that era and what happened. Take us back to Nebraska in 1968. I think it's interesting to kind of look at the landscape of the state first to kind of give everybody just some background here.
6: Well, let me just start by giving a shout out to my oldest daughter and co-author, Dr. Laura J. Crawford. She is an archaeologist with the Nebraska State Historical Society, and she has a PhD in archaeology from The Ohio State University. And as far as Nebraska in 1968, the population was largely white. There's only a small percentage of African Americans, and they're mostly concentrated in the Omaha area, the state's most populous city on the eastern edge of the state, a largely agriculture-based economy in 1968, and it is still today. And in 1968, 40% of the population was in the Omaha-Lincoln area, the very eastern part of the state. And 45% of the Democrats in 68 were in the Omaha and Lincoln areas. And at the time, we had a very different system for selecting presidential nominees. The current system began in 1972, where all 50 states have primaries and caucuses that are open to all the voters. A much different system was in place before 72. And 1968 and before then, only 15 states held primaries. And those 15 states only selected about one-third of the delegates to the national convention. Two-thirds of the delegates in 35 states were selected by party bosses in meetings that they controlled, where they could control the delegates and where they could control the outcome. And candidates like Robert Kennedy and Eugene McCarthy ran in the primaries to prove to the party bosses that they were electable, that they could do well in a farm state in a general election setting. And so as a consequence, McCarthy and Kennedy ran in Indiana and Nebraska, and then subsequently they ran in South Dakota, Oregon, and California.
8: That's a very important point to make for our listeners. Again, the system was totally different back then. Not every state had primaries or caucuses, and few did, but that's why this one was so important, because there were so few. I think it's important too, just to take, and I know a lot of people know this, but I just want to go back a little bit for those maybe younger people or whatever that are tuning in. If you could, Dennis, kind of take us through the key dates here that led to this, if you can briefly, the key things that happened to led to this primary.
6: Okay, well, it really originated in the fall of 1967. The Vietnam War was raging. It was unpopular. Johnson and his general said we were winning the war, but it was evident to a majority of the public they were just blowing smoke and weren't winning the war. And so an anti-war activist wanted to recruit a candidate to run in the primaries against Lyndon Johnson, which is a very daunting task since, I mean, he was unpopular, but he was still a very formidable incumbent president. So the first person they went to was Robert Kennedy, because he had a national following. He was popular. He was charismatic. He was probably the most popular politician in the country at the time. But he took a pass on the race because he didn't think he could beat Johnson. So then they went to George McGovern of South Dakota. McGovern took a pass because he was up for re-election in South Dakota in 68. So then they went to Eugene McCarthy. And McCarthy and Kennedy are both early opponents of the war. They opposed it as early as 1965, when Johnson and the war were still popular. And McCarthy decided to take a flyer at a run at Johnson because he was not running for re-election to the Senate in 1970 in Minnesota. He was kind of burned out on his Senate duties, so he decided to take a flyer on the run. And so McCarthy began to campaign pretty pretty hard in New Hampshire. And he recruited a lot of young college-age volunteers to knock on doors for him. And so he had this army of volunteers in New Hampshire knocking on doors for him. But nevertheless, Johnson was considered to be a heavy favorite to win the New Hampshire primary in March of 68. In the meantime, Kennedy is vacillating and trying to decide whether or not he wants to run. He can't make up his mind. Ethel, his wife, wants him to run pretty badly. His young aides like Jeff Greenfield, one of his speechwriters, wanted to run. We interviewed Greenfield for the book, incidentally. Great guy. Great interview. But Ted Kennedy and Ted Sorensen, a Nebraska native, didn't want him to run because they didn't think that that Kennedy could defeat Johnson. Well, what finally impelled Kennedy to jump in was the Tet Offensive in February 68. The North Vietnamese launched a significant invasion or offensive into South Vietnam. It was defeated militarily pretty soundly, but the United States and South Vietnam sustained heavy casualties in repelling the invasion. It also rebutted the notion that Johnson and his generals had been telling the American people for months was that North Vietnam was finished. They lacked the strength to launch an offensive or an invasion, so it further diminished Johnson's credibility. So by February 68, Kennedy decided to make the run. The only question was, does he announced before or after the New Hampshire primary? That the only question became the timing. He decided he would announce after the New Hampshire primary. And so the New Hampshire primary occurred in early March, and McCarthy did better than expected. He got 42% of the vote to 49% for Johnson. He vastly exceeded expectations, and it showed that Johnson was vulnerable and was in serious political trouble. And it was kind of a moral victory for McCarthy. So Kennedy, meanwhile, is, you know, plotting his entry into the race. And Ted Sorensen, who's from Lincoln, Nebraska, was a close aide and close friend of John F. Kennedy. He advised Robert F. Kennedy to run in Nebraska. He said, you could do well in Nebraska. My brother Phil Sorensen is the former lieutenant governor, and he has an organization in Nebraska that you could work with, and you could do well in Nebraska. And incidentally, John F. Kennedy did very well in Nebraska in the 1960 primary. He campaigned hard there for 3 years and won decisively in 1960. So there's a bit of a history there. And so Kennedy decided to announce on March 16, 1968, which was a Saturday, and the announcement was in Washington, D.C., but Kennedy had a little problem. The deadline for filing in Nebraska was March 15 of 68, a Friday. And so he was going to blow the deadline for filing in Nebraska. But what happened was Ted Sorensen called up Frank Marsh, the then Nebraska State Secretary of State. They were like high school or college classmates, and they had a friendly relationship. And so Marsh interpreted the statute to allow Kennedy to file after March 15. His theory of the statute was the ballots were not printed until late March, and so it was okay for Kennedy to file after March 15. So Kennedy did file, and he was on the ballot, and it was the first primary in 68 where it was a head-to-head matchup with Kennedy and McCarthy. It would be a real test of strength.
9: Yeah. So, just for our listeners, I mean, New Hampshire primary is March 12th. Bobby Kennedy gets in the 16th. LBJ stuns everybody by dropping out March 31st. All this is going on. And then you had the first head-to-head matchup, as you said, between McCarthy and Kennedy in a Midwestern state. That's what I find fascinating is the role the Midwest had, like Heartland, a name of my radio show. That was May 7th. Okay, everybody's got this. So a week later is this Nebraska primary. And Kennedy wins in Indiana. Okay, he beats McCarthy. Talk about, in our remaining time, just talk about this campaign. This was, you know, basically Bobby Kennedy running against McCarthy head to head in this state. Humphrey had a role, but we don't need to focus on that today. But how did they campaign? How did Kennedy campaign in this state, which to me is fascinating compared with how campaigns are done now?
6: I mean, Kennedy and McCarthy both campaigned extensively in Nebraska. Kennedy spent 10 campaign days in Nebraska. McCarthy spent 8 campaign days in Nebraska. They campaigned in Lincoln, Omaha, but they also campaigned extensively in the small towns as well. I mean, they campaigned up and down the state, north, south, small towns, rural areas. And McCarthy, after the fact, in 1969, wrote a memoir in which he claimed that Nebraska's a low priority. He didn't spend much time here. But our newspaper research, we looked at the newspapers from all the Nebraska media sources in 68, indicated that McCarthy made Nebraska high priority. He campaigned very hard here, 8 days in Nebraska, and he literally worked himself into a state of exhaustion. By the end of the campaign, he had planned a campaign on Election Day, March 14, but he was so tired and exhausted from his efforts that he took the day off and rested up at his hotel in Omaha before taking in the electorate returns in Lincoln. Part of the highlight of the campaign was Kennedy's whistle-stop tour across the state on April 27th, 1968. What he did was the whistle-stop tour began in Wyoming, and he went to a dozen small towns across the state on April 27th of 1968. He'd stop in each town for 15 or 20 minutes. He'd give a speech and then move on to the next town. And he drew huge crowds, very enthusiastic crowds, in small Fremont, Nebraska. The local newspaper said there was a state of pandemonium regarding Kennedy's campaign appearance in Fremont. And what he would do was he would talk about the key issues of the campaign. He would talk about the Vietnam War. That was a very important issue, of course. And his plan for Vietnam was a phased withdrawal from Vietnam over time, negotiations involving the North Vietnamese and the Viet Cong, and turning over more of the fighting to South Vietnam. And he talked a lot about agriculture. And Kennedy freely conceded he was not an agriculture expert, being from the Northeast. But what he did was he would tell self-deprecating jokes, making fun of his lack of agriculture experience. And it went over very well. The crowds, they loved it. He would say, "I'm the best friend the farmers ever had." He said, "You should see my grocery bill. We got 11 kids around my table. I'm the best consumer of Nebraska beef in this country. I've done more for agriculture than anybody has." And he came across as authentic. He didn't pretend to be somebody that he wasn't, and it really endeared him to the Nebraska voters. And Jeff Greenfield, a speechwriter, accompanied him on this whistle-stop tour, and Greenfield said that Kennedy had this ability to connect with rural audiences that was just unbelievable for a rich guy from the Northeast. And Greenfield said that was probably the best day of the campaign best campaign day for him in 68. And that was the day Greenfield believed that Kennedy could go on and win the presidential election. And so 25,000 to 50,000 people saw Kennedy on the whistle stop tour in April 27 of 68. Another interesting day in the campaign was May 12 of 68. Kennedy and McCarthy hit a lot of the small towns on May 12, 68, 2 days for the primary. And one of the places they went was McCook, Nebraska, in the southwest part of the state. McCook, Nebraska's claim to fame is it's the hometown of, adopted hometown of Senator George W. Norris, the great progressive reformer of the 30s and the 40s, the author of the Tennessee Valley Authority, Rural Electrification. And so McCook was a very important town for both the candidates. And McCarthy and Kennedy spoke back-to-back in McCook. And I interviewed two old friends that grew up in McCook and who saw both speeches. And the contrast between the two candidates was very interesting. McCarthy is a former professor, so he's very, very professorial, and he's not a compelling speaker. And my friend said that Kennedy said that McCarthy was as dry as Melba toast. And so one of my friends was tasked with recruiting volunteers for a pep band to play for Kennedy in McCook. He said he had no problem getting volunteers, and this auditorium was packed to capacity. The atmosphere was electric, and that McCarthy was very charismatic, and it was like Camelot had come to a small town in Nebraska. The place just went wild for him, and he was a celebrity.
9: You're listening to Heartland Politics on WVIK Quad Cities NPR. This is your host, Robin Johnson, and my guest today is Dennis Crawford, who co-authored a book on Robert Kennedy's campaign in Nebraska called The Road Not Taken, From Nebraska to the White House. We've been talking a little bit about just the landscape in Nebraska and the nation at the time, some of the different structure of the Democratic primary process, and also just some details of the campaign and what made it unique. And so I wanted to ask you, I'm really interested in reading the book about some of the issues you mentioned. And you would think going into Nebraska, a state that, as you described, is really white, he wasn't afraid of talking about race, but he also paired it with law and order, which I think was an interesting aspect of this, and putting a coalition together of working class voters and African Americans. Can you talk about that a little bit?
6: Kennedy made alleviating poverty a major priority as a U.S. senator, and then as a presidential candidate. He went into small town Nebraska and talked to him about mothers he met in the Bronx whose kids' toes were chewed on by rats when they slept at night. He talked about starving children he had met in Mississippi when he went on his poverty fact-finding tour in 1967. And the people responded positively to this. And Kennedy's plan for poverty was he wanted to guarantee everybody a job. He said the private sector would go first in creating the jobs, providing the jobs, and the government would only be a last resort. And he also talked about racial reconciliation as well, too. And a couple of interesting incidents, the campaign trail where the issue of race came up. He gave a speech at the University of Nebraska campus in the arena where the basketball team used to play. There was like 10 or 11,000 people in the building, 4,000 people in the building. And so he gave a speech. He gave a famous quote on how we measure GDP. You can find it in the book. He first gave that quote at the University of Kansas on March 18th of 68. And he used to do a question and answer session at the end of every speech to kind of get a feel for the audience and to push out his message. And so one of the guys that questioned him, the University of Nebraska, was Dick Davis. He was a fullback from the Nebraska Cornhusker football team. And in Nebraska, football is a near religion. And Davis was a very good player and an academic All-American as well. And Davis asked Kennedy if he thought the United States was a racist country. And Kennedy said, no, I don't think it is. And he talked about the achievements, the area of civil rights, and what his platform was. And then after Kennedy left, the press interviewed Davis, and Davis said he was not satisfied with Kennedy's answer. He didn't think it was specific enough. Tough audience there, probably a McCarthy voter. McCarthy did well with educated voters, and he did well in Lincoln, too, about the only place in the state where he did well. And then there's another interesting incident where race came up at Creighton University on May 13 of 68. And my co-author and daughter and I both are Creighton graduates, so we have kind of a feel for what his audience was like that day at Creighton. 3,000 or 4,000 people showed up, mostly white folks, an affluent crowd. And so he talked about how he wanted to eliminate the college draft deferment and shift to a lottery system for the draft. And he asked the students for a show of hands, how many have a college draft deferment? All the hands went up. And he scolded them for sitting out of the war. Here's what he said. I'll give you the exact quotes. In some parts of the country, a high school graduate has only a 50-50 chance of having a good eighth grade education. Blacks have twice as much a chance to be drafted because in many cases they can't attend college. How can you possibly say that? Look around you. How many black faces do you see here? The fact is, if you look at any regiment or division of paratroops in Vietnam, 45% of them are black. How can you accept that? And then people began to boo him. And then he says, what I don't understand is you don't even debate these things among yourselves. You're the most exclusive minority in the world. Are you going to sit on your duffs and do nothing? We can't possibly go on like this. And then a student asked him, well, isn't the army one way of getting people out of the ghettos? Kennedy was shocked and said, here at a Catholic university, how can you say that we can deal with problems with the poor by sending them to Vietnam? And apparently he reduced the crowd to a stunned silence.
9: What happened? What were the final results here? I wish we had more time. We could talk more about the campaign. But what were the results? How did this turn out?
6: Kennedy won decisively. It was his biggest victory in the 1968 primary cycle. He defeated McCarthy 52-31% in the popular vote, and he won 20 out of 28 delegates that were up for grabs. And we take the position that the victory in Nebraska gave him a big boost of momentum and that possibly could have propelled him to winning the White House. We make the case in the last chapter of the book that if Kennedy had not been assassinated, he would have won the nomination and then would have been elected president, and the country and the world would have turned out much differently and much better. That's kind of our final argument in the book.
9: That's an ongoing debate a lot of people have, whether Kennedy would have gotten the nomination and how he would have fared against Nixon and the role of Richard Daley, the mayor of Chicago here in Illinois, of course. But I'm fascinated, and you may be repeating a little here, but what I mean, Kennedy swept Indiana, Nebraska, and South Dakota, the three states in the Midwest. McCarthy was from Minnesota. Kennedy comes in and beats him. Was it? I mean, I know that the Camelot mystique was there, but it was also kind of people feeling bad for him for his brother's assassination, or what really accounted for this sweep of the Midwestern states? What do you think?
6: Well, I think Kennedy was just a very, very gifted candidate and politician. I mean, you know, one of the all-time greats in American history. I mean, he had it all. He had charisma. He had good looks. He had celebrity, and he was just extremely intelligent, and he just had a real knack for relating to people, whereas McCarthy didn't have that skill set. McCarthy had a professorial background. He was kind of boring and kind of cold and kind of aloof. And there was an appearance at the Civic Auditorium in Omaha where McCarthy gave this really boring speech, and the Nebraska Democratic Party leaders were there, and they were kind of bewildered at his appearance because it was just so boring. And so, I mean, Kennedy was just a much better candidate than McCarthy. And also, Kennedy had unlimited financial resources behind him. He outspent McCarthy 2-1 in Nebraska, and it was the biggest spending campaign in Nebraska as of that date, by a fairly wide margin. So I think those are probably the two factors that propelled Kennedy to victory. I suppose there was a sympathy factor there because his brother had been assassinated, but I'm just speculating. I didn't run into any real direct evidence of that in my research.
9: It's fascinating reading about that and the attraction that he held, and how this guy brought up with all the money he needed, and from a state like New York. Now, New York had rural areas as well. I've read about his campaigns in rural areas in New York, but he comes out here to the Midwest and creates this bond, as you said, with people. I mean, the Democrats right now are having trouble with these very rural and working class voters that Kennedy was able to strike a bond with. What lessons are there, do you think, for the party today to apply? I mean, there's people that say, the Democrats shouldn't even try to get working class voters. What do you think? What lessons are there here from Kennedy?
6: I just think Democrats need to show up and show them that they care. That's exactly what Robert Kennedy did and what Eugene McCarthy tried to do. My point is the Democrats have not showed up to campaign in rural areas like Kennedy and McCarthy did. They need to return to the rural areas, work it hard, and show people what their values are, what their platform is, and that they care, and that they have a legitimate plan for making their lives better. Rural America is struggling right now.
9: Mm-hmm. Again, this book takes you, I think the most fascinating part to me was the whistle stop, where Kennedy is going into towns of 200 and just several hundred people, but stopping and talking to people. And you just don't see that now, really, with either party. So I think there's important lessons there. I think there's time here for maybe one more question. I want to ask this because it's a topic that's important to me. I noticed one of the reasons for writing this was a connection to those with disabilities. If you could take a minute, Dennis, and just talk about that, I'd appreciate it.
6: Well, sure. Yeah. Kennedy made a surprise visit to the Beatrice State Developmental Center where intellectually disabled people reside. His sister Rosemary was intellectually disabled, so he had a real sympathy for the intellectually disabled, and so he made this surprise stop at Beatrice State Developmental Center in Beatrice, Nebraska, and he went into the facility and he gave hydrocephalic babies love outside of the view of the cameras. It showed the real Kennedy, and I think what set it up was his sister's disability, and as a senator from New York, Kennedy was involved in those issues. He received letters from some parents of some kids at a facility in New York State where the conditions were really bad. So he went and inspected the facility, and he got state and federal money to bring back the facility, to bring it back up to snuff where they could take good care of the people there.
9: Then you had a personal angle as well.
6: Yes, my brother is intellectually disabled, and he lived at Beatrice State Developmental Center for 50 years. In his time there began in 1975. It was not there when Kennedy was there. So I've been to the very place where Kennedy met with the kids. Many, many times I've been there.
9: And I have family members that are as well, so it's an important topic to me. When I read that, I felt that was important to bring out, just to show Kennedy's compassion for those with disabilities, but also as part of your reasons for writing this. I think that's important. My guest today has been Dennis Crawford, who's the co-author with his daughter, Laura J. Crawford, Dr. Laura J. Crawford, of Robert Kennedy, The Road Not Taken, from Nebraska to the White House. Dennis, thank you so much for being my guest today.
6: Thanks for having me. I appreciate it. Enjoy it.
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15: 100 years of Davenport art and a young person's cause that impacts all of us in the cities.

0: You may have never heard of Nicolina Pappas, but this 14-year-old from the cities is getting national attention for a nonprofit she created 6 years ago when she was just eight. We'll talk with her in just a moment, but first, celebrating 100 years for an institution in the cities. The Davenport Municipal Art Gallery opened its doors in 1925, featuring the collection of former Mayor Charles Ficke. It's grown into the Figge Art Museum and has received national, even international acclaim. The Figge is marking its century of existence with an ongoing 100 years of collecting exhibit, celebrating the items that make it so special. We're joined by Museum Executive Director and CEO, Melissa Moore. Well, what's interesting about the 100th birthday of the Figge is it actually started with a man named Ficke.
1: Yes, so no relation.
0: You got to be careful. But Mayor Ficke had an amazing collection that started this whole thing.
1: He did. So before we had a municipal art gallery or any art gallery in the Quad Cities back in 1925, he had already traveled the world a number of times collecting art as he went, over 300 paintings. And he thought that, you know, when you have that sort of wealth, when you have that sort of privilege, that you owe it to the people who come next based on those who came before who got you to where you are. And so he donated those pieces to the city of Davenport, knowing that they would create what is now an art museum.
0: Well, and let's be honest, when it came to books and art, you'd have private collections that were far better than anything that the public could see.
1: Yeah, and he did the same. He donated many books to the Davenport Public Library, a number of artifacts and artworks to the Putnam Museum. So he really has a legacy in this community. What I think is really cool is once you establish a collection, other people then are inspired in the same way. And so we see collections from Clara Brandt, who is a woman who donated works in the 30s. She loved landscapes, American landscape paintings. You see C.T. Lindley. The Adler family loved Western art, so we have a number of these families that came forward inspired by what Ficke had done that got us to where we are today, because now we have over 6,000 artworks in the collection 100 years later.
0: When we talk about the collection and 100 years of collecting, some of these parts of the original contribution are going to be seen?
1: Yes. In fact, this is the largest amount of those works that have been on view for a very long time, probably the most that have been on view ever since we've been in our current building, the Figge Art Museum, which is 20 years old this year as
0: exactly.
1: Well. So we're celebrating a lot of anniversaries. So when you come to 100 years of collecting, you get to see more of these paintings than you have before. An entire wall is hung salon style, which is really exciting for us because we have very tall ceilings. So floor to ceiling art.
0: Well, when you're talking about the Figge, and I know this is frustrating for you at times, when you talk about any museum, is somebody will say, oh, I've already been to the Figge.
1: Yeah.
0: You know,
1: and that's okay. Like, I get that.
0: But you do move things around a little bit. So let's talk about
1: yes.
0: That. I mean, this is an exciting time to celebrate 100 years.
1: Yeah, and thank you for bringing that up. I understand that, you know, I was lucky enough to grow up in museums, so I know a little bit more about them. But for somebody who maybe came in fifth grade on a field trip, you got to see a lot, you don't always realize that we have three major exhibition spaces that we're turning over every 3 to 6 months. And in our permanent collection gallery, so the permanent collection are the pieces we own versus the exhibitions often we're borrowing from other museums or putting together for a time-bound period. We're constantly moving things around. There's always something new to see, just because we feel like inspiration and creativity, they come in many forms, and we want to share as much as possible.
0: When I think of the Figge, and I think of your collection, I instantly think of the Haitian art exhibit because of the prominence of that in the Figge's collection. And let's talk about that. The significance of the Haitian collection cannot be understated.
1: No, that's correct. It's one of the top in the world. And I think that it's unexpected here in Davenport. But when you go back through those collections that came to us, Dr. Walter Nyswanger, the Beaux Arts Society, you know, so many different individuals and groups saw the importance of these works and wanted to make sure they had a home here. It's also really interesting to me because you have similar stories in Waterloo, at the Waterloo Center for the Arts in Milwaukee and Chicago. Just in the Midwest, we have such an appreciation for these works by Haitian artists, and they really are stunning. You know, we had the great grandson of a former president of Haiti, Erlans Hippolyte, was here just a week ago to see a portrait of his great grandfather that we have in our collection that his family has not seen before. So just there's this current connection too that our collections can inspire to bring really important individuals here to help move us forward into the next century.
0: Well, and it's not only that. Let's talk about, I mean, you've got a Rembrandt, you've got a Goya, you got Warhol, Renoir, Ansel Adams, Andrew Wyeth. Thomas Benton. It is amazing some of the artists that you have.
1: Yeah, and a lot of it goes back to those early collections. So, you know, because we have artists like that in the collection, it also helps us cultivate partnerships with larger organizations so we can continue to show even more like that. For example, we're partnering with the National Gallery of Art in DC. We're one of 10 museums that were selected by the National Gallery as part of the Across America project that they're doing to try to get their collections across the nation. And we have a Frans Hals painting that's on view right now. We have Cranach the Elder. These amazing works from the 16th and 17th centuries that you would typically have to go somewhere like Chicago or DC or, you know, New York to see. And here we have them at the Figge for 2 years because of the partnerships we've been able to build, because of the strength of our own collection.
0: You were talking about the traveling exhibits, and that is always kind of inspirational too, because it's not always typical artwork. I mean, you've done, I don't want to say, you've done illustration, I want to say comics illustration.
1: Yeah.
0: And you've done different types of mediums. It's not just paintings on a wall.
1: No, I think one of our most popular exhibitions, I've been with the Figge for about 16 years now. One of our most popular exhibitions I've ever seen was Charles Schulz, so Peanuts, right? And that's maybe not something that people would automatically think of in terms of art, but it is artistry. And it is everyday artistry that you see that inspires people. So yeah, we've done that. We've done more experimental contemporary exhibitions, and then we like to balance it out with what you would traditionally expect to see, things that are maybe more realistic, like portraiture, landscape. We like to have a lot of fun.
0: There is a warm spot in the heart of many Iowans because of Grant Wood.
1: Yes.
0: and the connection to Eastern Iowa, in particular University of Iowa, of course, where he taught. And it's pretty much a renowned collection that the Figge has as well.
1: It is. And in addition to the collection, I mean, we have his painted self-portrait, his sketchbooks. We also have his entire estate. And so when Grant Wood died, unfortunately, too young, his sister Nan Wood inherited his estate, and she ended up selling it to the Davenport Museum of Art, which is now the Figge Art Museum. And so we have his mattress, we have his spectacles, we have the little cameo that his sister Nan was wearing when she modeled for American Gothic, that famous painting that's in the Art Institute. We have all of the American Gothic parodies that you can see online. We partner with Special Collections at the University of Iowa to digitize all of that so people can have fun exploring the archive. But yeah, Grant Wood is very important to us. And also to other art, you mentioned Thomas Hart Benton, John Stuart Curry, other regionalists who were doing very interesting things and who were all, if they weren't working together directly, they were all working kind of in tandem during a time when it was very tough. You have the Depression, you have the Dust Bowl, and they're looking at the goodness of the people and the strength of the land, you know, really getting back to that. So American Regionalist is an important collection for us as well, beyond Grant Wood.
0: In the art world, there is some belief that Grant Wood was not professionally trained. Perhaps that his work is pedestrian. But it really does connect with people. And as you said, it came during a period of time of the Great Depression where Americans needed some uplifting.
1: 100%. And, you know, he did. He traveled to Europe. If you look at some of his pieces, he was doing all different styles. He just happened to land on the one that he's become so iconic for with the rolling Iowa hills. Anybody who says Iowa is flat has never looked at a Grant Wood painting or driven or ridden a bike across it like with Ragbri.
0: So, yeah, very true.
1: I know.
0: So very,
1: it's
0: very
1: not
0: true.
1: Flat.
0: So let's talk about the Eastern Asian, the East Asian collection as well. I'm really bouncing from one type of genre to another, but that really is what the Figge has. It's got a little bit of everything, but some real amazing works.
1: A lot of woodblock prints, works on paper, and you know, because they're works on paper, this kind of goes back to what you said earlier about how things are always changing. We have to be careful with those because they can't be on view for quite as long as, say, a painting because of the delicate nature of how they were created and what their materials are. So what we say, we typically rest works on paper. So we'll have some of the prints up, and then we'll rotate them out with others so they can then have more time in dark collection storage. That, you know, we just need to be very careful about that. So the same is true with textiles. The same is true with photographs. You may see a painting that's up for 5 years, but you're probably not going to see a work on paper that is that often, like with some of the Asian pieces that we have.
0: That kind of brings me to the fact that you're displaying 100 years of collecting. Mm-hmm. What made you decide what gets included in that exhibit and what you're sadly is left behind.
1: It is so hard. Yeah. This is probably one of the hardest challenges that our curatorial team has. So when we started to conceptualize 100 years of collecting, how do you begin to show a story of the past 100 years? We decided pretty early on that it was the story of the collecting that we wanted to focus on. Okay. So we started with the individuals and families and organizations that had really given these larger gifts that helped catapult us to what came next. And so we have everything from the Fickies. I talked about Clara Brandt, Lindley. We have the Adlers, Brent Sikkema more recently. He was he had a gallery in New York. Gave us a lot of photography, really helped us beef up that part of our collection. And most recently, Dr. Randy and Linda Lewis, who gave an extraordinary gift to us in 2024, 44 works of American modern and contemporary valued by Christie's at $14 million. It's just unbelievable. So we really wanted to show kind of these big surges in the collecting. And what's been really cool is because of everything that we've been able to celebrate this year, especially around Evanescent Field, which is the light sculpture that we were able to do with the help of so many, there are others who have come forward to give us gifts to help launch us into the next 100 years. So just last week, I don't know if you knew Jim Victor.
0: Yes.
1: And he died tragically too young.
0: Absolutely.
1: 7 years ago. Mm-hmm. In his estate, he left money to have a way to memorialize him. And so his brothers, as part of his estate, have worked with the Figge, and we've unveiled and dedicated last week two monumental digital works by Team Lab. It's an artist cohort out of Japan. These are works that will blow your mind, and they are all going back to the values that Jim Victor lived around: community, family, creativity, education. So there are gifts coming in even as we are sitting here talking that are going to help get us to the next 100 years. And it's going to be an even bigger challenge to tell our story at 200 years because of the amazing generosity of everybody who is here right now.
0: Well, and you know full well, I mean, being in the industry of museums, is that not every museum is doing necessarily all that well.
1: No.
0: And you take a look at the Figge, and you're looking at a prosperous future. I mean, what sets the Figge apart from perhaps some of these other institutions?
1: I think it's our community. I mean, we were founded as a community and a city museum, and it's really the community that has helped continue to grow what we're able to do. I also think that we have... We put education at the front of our mission, and I know a lot of museums do that, but we really live by that. We also, because of how our community is inclusive and so collaborative, we always collaborate in the educational programs and some of the exhibitions that we're doing. In fact, one of our exhibitions right now, we have pieces we're borrowing from the Putnam. You know, so just... all of our museums and organizations here are so interwoven that I think that is why we're positioned to be in such a strong place right now.
0: Well, and it's interesting because the Davenport Museum of Art was on Museum Hill.
1: Yes.
0: Next to the Putnam for the longest time. Kind of, you know, it was a beautiful building.
1: Yeah, it was.
0: But not compared to what you constructed 20 years ago.
1: No.
0: The downtown Figge is actually a piece of art in itself.
1: It is.
0: How do you think that building transformed the art world for the city?
1: I mean, this is one of Sir David Chipperfield's masterpieces, the architect who did this. He just won the Pritzker Prize last year. I mean, he is such a prolific architect. The fact that the steering committee and the community supported bringing in an internationally renowned architect like Sir David Chipperfield to create this museum says so much about the investment that they wanted to make in this. It really transformed the riverfront, which I know was part of the Vision Iowa,
0: right.
1: You know, that helped the Figge happen. When we then, you know, originally, Chipperfield really wanted to light the building. He wanted to have it illuminated. And this was 20 years ago, you know, as they're opening. But that was just something we weren't able to accomplish at the time. Now, this year, bringing in artist Leo Villarreal to do Evanescent Field, he's worked with Chipperfield in the past on other projects. He really took it to the next level. So the building, like you said, is an artwork. The lighting of the building is an artwork that comes in view at night, every single night that we have it here. I mean, it's remarkable that our community has this.
0: Well, I still remember when it opened. And you're walking into a building that is basically glass on all four sides. And you're going, wait, how are you going to show artwork
1: I know,
0: here?
1: Right?
0: And just the mechanical aspect of that building, how it's air conditioned, how the windows actually do shield the rays of the light. It is an architectural masterpiece.
1: It is, and we have students coming from very strong architecture programs like at ISU to come and see the building because they understand the importance of this to our region, but also to the story of architecture and what they can learn and what they can be inspired by as future architects. Yeah, the HVAC systems, you know, the reverse osmosis machine.
0: I know, like, there's so many things.
1: Yeah, climate control, even the crates that the artworks come in, like when the National Gallery sent their works, or we have some on loan from Crystal Bridges right now, which is another outstanding museum. The crates themselves have to be climate controlled exactly this, and cared for the same way as the artworks, just to make sure that you don't have any expansion or contraction there. So it's a really fascinating field. If you think about a museum, it's like a whole city, like business within a building, all focused around the art and the education and the community.
0: But one last time, it's 100 years of collecting.
1: Yes.
0: The Figge marking 100 years. Like we said, I mean, if you haven't been to the Figge, this might be the time to come back and visit.
1: It absolutely is, and I'll give you a few opportunities to do that. So every second Saturday of the month, we are free and open to the public, and we have activities for you to engage in, or you can just come and visit. Every Thursday night from 5 until 8 p.m., we go free. And we have dining service in our cafe. Come have a drink at the bar, or bring your family and get a sandwich basket. See for free, test it out, see what you think. And every summer we're free during the month of July. But we want you to come now. We want you to see this 100 years of collecting, because you're never going to see anything like this again. It's really special.
0: Our thanks to Figge Museum of Art Executive Director and CEO Melissa Moore. Just ahead, a 14-year-old girl's mission in the cities that's getting national attention. But first, some events you might want to consider for yourself, your family, and your friends, thanks to Visit Quad Cities.
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0: Nicolina Pappas was just 8 years old when a viral video of a turtle struggling with a plastic straw stuck in its nose helped her create a nonprofit, Nicolina.

0: Turtle Company. It's all an effort to reduce plastic use and increase awareness about conservation. Now, the Rock Island Girl has just received the 2025 Gloria Barron Prize for Young Heroes, one of 25 young people highlighted for making a significant positive impact on people. Nicolino joined us in our studios. Well, first off, congratulations on the recognition.
1: Thank you.
0: How cool is it to get national recognition for something that you started here in the Quad Cities?
1: It's pretty awesome. It's been my dream since I was a little kid to get something this, like, globally and nationally known, so.
0: Well, okay, you're 14 years old right now. You started when you were just a kid, 8 years old, and you created Nicolina's Turtle Company because of a viral video.
1: Yep.
0: A straw and a turtle. Tell me, why did that spark something in you?
1: Yeah, so as an eight-year-old, seeing a sea turtle with a plastic straw being pulled from its nose by a marine biologist, that just wasn't a visual that I thought was happening in the world. So as an eight-year-old, I thought of a list of things that I could do to maybe help decrease the amount of plastics in our oceans, to help maybe take down the percentage of animals that this was harming. And I came up with my nonprofit, Nicolina's Turtle Co. So,
0: and tell me how it grew from there. I mean, it's been, what, 6 years now?
1: Yeah. So I started out with just making these metal straw holders and selling them with metal straws. And then I donated all the money. I raised about $30,000 now with this award today to this day. And now we're sort of towards conservation education. And with my Skip the Plastic campaign, it's like getting the word out on single-use plastics and what people can do.
0: You know, I think, I don't know if you know Chad Pragracki. He was a young guy, and he wanted to do something. He decided to clean a river. And now you got Living Lands and Waters and you know, nationally known, nationally recognized. And we have you doing this as well. I mean, it's really truthful that young people can change the world.
1: Yep.
0: Yep. Well, no, you're right. I mean, are you surprised at the power that you might have?
1: Yeah. So starting out, I thought that maybe my voice wouldn't really get the point across to especially like older generations, like adults, since I was just 8 years old at the time, and even me being 14 now. But it's really proved that people listen if you have a reason and if you have a voice and you have statistics to back that. So
0: why do you think that your voice has resonated? Because other kids have thought about this too. Other kids saw that video. Lots of people saw, you know, other types of videos of animals in harm's way, or that huge trash of plastic that's in the oceans. Why is it you think your voice made the difference?
1: I feel like a lot of people say that they're going to do something and then they don't. I, as an eight-year-old, took action on it and I started something that could be built up from the ground and up. And I basically took on the role of sort of getting that word out there, so.
0: So Nicolina's Turtle Company, you're at a point right now, like you said, you started with selling some products and trying to get rid of the plastic straws. Now you're doing it more as education, making people learn about conservation, let them know about the world. Where do you see this growing? Because like you said, you're 14, you got a couple more years left. Mm-hmm. So where do you see this growing?
1: So my biggest goal is to really get on national level. We're looking into ways to contact Eric Sorensen and talk to him about maybe getting my campaign, Skip the Plastic campaign.
0: So Western Illinois Congressman Eric Sorensen is who you're talking about. And what do you hope to get from him?
1: So my campaign, Skip the Plastic campaign, is basically urging restaurants and other eateries to only hand out single-use plastic straws and like cutlery upon customer request. And we got that through the Illinois State Senate and House of Representatives. And our next goal is to maybe sort of get it up there and be able to present.
0: Why do you think this is so important?
1: I think it's important because minimizing our intake of plastic and our usage of plastic in our daily lives really like decreases the amount of plastic that we put in the into the ocean, because every single piece of plastic that has ever been made is still on the earth in some form today, because it just keeps on breaking down into minuscule pieces, so it never really fully goes away.
0: Do you think people would be surprised at how much plastic we do actually throw away? And let's be honest, Americans are among the worst.
1: Yeah, honestly, I don't really think that people mentally see when they're like throwing away a food wrapper, oh, I'm throwing away this much plastic, and then you do

0: it consistently throughout the day, and I don't really think people realize that.
1: So, like you said, you receive the award. Along with the reward comes a little extra cash. And that's important for you. Why? I mean, how do you think that you're going to be able to use this money to move your message forward?
0: Basically, we're looking into different ways. Like, if I do end up getting to national level with Erik Sorensen, I will be using that to like get up to DC and to be able to testify and stuff. So it's really just anything to get me up to that level.
1: Our thanks to Nicolina Pappas, the founder of Nicolina's Turtle Company and one of 25 winners nationwide of the 2025 Gloria Barron Prize for Young Heroes. Next year marks 250 years since America declared its independence in 1776. And throughout the coming year and leading up to the 4th of July, we're asking people about their civic spark, why they chose their career, and how it impacts our society. We asked Jerry Jones, executive director of Rock Island's Martin Luther King Jr. Center, about his civic spark. What drew him to be a part of the MLK Center for more than 25 years?
2: It's really simple for me. It is the concept of freedom of speech. It is the ability to be able to espouse different ideas in an open forum without being jailed or sequestered, especially during this incredible time of such polarization from left to right and even in the middle. This is where we can find middle ground and really push our nation to be better than it is now, to really realize the potential that exists in this great experiment.
1: Our thanks to Jerry Jones, executive director of Rock Island's Martin Luther King Jr. Center. 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

0: Michi says undergoing chemotherapy and a double mastectomy was difficult and painful. She made a point of speaking to the younger women and passing on the wisdom that she had received.
1: And I tell the women, I said, you got to speak up for yourself. Tell them you want more than a mammogram. You want a 3D because your breasts are dense. Don't let them tell you that you can't have it. And if they do tell you that, let me know.
0: Michi tells me that she doesn't have that many friends left around her age. Many have died inside. She's one of the survivors and one of the only ones to be granted her freedom. That came about on January 7th of this year, when her commutation was approved and she was released from prison into a halfway house in Philadelphia. All she had with her was a bag and a 5-day supply of her medication.
1: I'm supposed to be on medicine for the rest of my life, a pill in the morning and a pill at night to keep it from coming back somewhere else in me. So who's to say it's not going to pop up somewhere else?
0: Michi tells me she hasn't taken her medication in over 2 weeks. Now that she's free, it's her responsibility to sign up for Medicare or to find health insurance and seek out a medical provider, you name it.
1: I guess that's incumbent upon me, who has never even filled out an application before. In jail, they do all that for you. I don't know how to take care of medical needs. I'm learning, just like I'm learning the phone, I'm learning how to find ways to take care of myself through the phone. So I'm trying to get Social Security. I'm trying to get Medicare. I wrote all these different people.
0: Michi says she's now in the process of getting the support she needs. But as hard as it is to start over while recovering from cancer, she says at least now she's free.
1: Right now, it doesn't even feel like I have feet because everything I do is float. You know, it's on a float. And things that I see that people take for granted is huge to me.
2: What kind of stuff?
1: Like puppies walking down the street with their leashes. I am like a baboon in a car when I see a puppy. Everything is animated. That's the best way I can explain coming out into freedom after being so long. I had a friend of mine from an organization that was doing

0: That's it for today. Our show was the work of Julieta Martinelli and Marlon Bishop. Fernanda Echavarri is our managing editor. Nancy Trujillo is our production manager. Our engineers are Stephanie LeBeau, Julia Caruso, and JJ Carubin. The Latino USA team also includes Roxana Aguirre, Reynaldo Leaños Jr., Luis Luna, Glorimar Marquez, and Adriana Rodriguez. Benny Lay Ramirez and I are executive producers. I'm your host, Maria Hinojosa. You can find Latino USA on your podcast feed, also on our website, latinousa.org. Hasta la próxima. No te vayas. Chao.
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5: I'm Janine Herbst with these headlines. The death toll from the devastating earthquakes in Venezuela is rising. Officials say it now tops 1,400, with more than 3,200 injured and tens of thousands are reported missing. International search crews are looking for survivors, but getting to them is difficult. The biggest wildfire in the U.S. is hitting the Tinder Dry Forest in Utah. The state's governor has declared a state of emergency, and Utah is now restricting fireworks. Red flag warnings are also in effect for parts of California, Nevada, Arizona, New Mexico, and Colorado. And the European heat wave continues. Record high temperatures have been recorded in Britain, France, Switzerland, and Germany. They're getting hit with high temperatures as hospitals treat thousands of patients for heat-related conditions. I'm Janine Herbst, NPR News.

0: I still pull from a lot of my own experiences just to make it feel lived in and like something that was hard earned.
1: You've been making music as an indie artist for almost 2 decades, and there have been lots of nice reviews and a growing fan base. But you've also been very open over the years about how at times you've had to work to keep your own mental health in line, to keep focused on who you are and what you need to be. After 15 plus years on the road, what have you learned about yourself and about taking care of yourself?
0: I think just trying to keep focus on the work, keep focus on the people around me that mean a lot to me, and just kind of letting the other things fall where they may. And you got to just find the good stuff and stay grounded. And for me, it's like trying to get out into the woods or into nature. Also therapy and, you know, and like just trying to build routines, even on tour, just trying to like have some set routines that I can like rely on to make me feel normal.
1: There's a song on the record that seems to speak to all of this. It's called Anxious.

0: So we talked about your professional life, your touring, your sitting in the producer's chair, but your personal life is about to go through a major change. You and your wife are expecting your first child in the weeks ahead. That'll sure put your head in a certain place, doesn't it?
1: Yeah, I mean, it's a lot of feelings I didn't anticipate, but we're really excited. It's a baby boy, and I've been taking all the classes, doing all the Zoom virtual meetings, painting the nursery, and got the crib put together. And so I'm feeling prepared, but nervous and excited, and can't wait to meet him.
0: So do you have a plan as to how you'll balance things? New baby, new album to promote, touring to support the album, your family broadly. How are you thinking about all that?
1: Well, I usually just take on everything, and I think that I'm invincible, and I try to just do it all. And so I guess I'll just keep doing that approach. I'm sure that'll end up coming back to bite me at some point. But I think that if you live a big life, and I do, you kind of have to just buckle up and do it.
0: Caleb Caudle, his new album is called Heavy Thrill. It is out now. Caleb, thanks for talking to us.
1: Thank you so much.
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0: And that's all for today's show, which we've been broadcasting from WDET in Detroit. We'll be back again tomorrow. 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